0: Why do we have these posts here, these little stick pins that are stuck in? What is the point of having those on this apparatus? What do they represent? Maybe I'll ask that question and give my Thai colleagues a minute or two to respond.
1: การตอบเลย

This is Jake and Dan. They're going to be doing some canoeing. It's going to involve a lot of pushing and pulling. And it starts with getting changed.

So when you go paddling, you do a lot of pushing and pulling. How many pushing and pulling actions did Jake and Dan do?

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On one team will be Nick, who is quite big. And on the other team will be Jimmy and Jake, who are not as big. The prize for winning is a huge plate of delicious cream cakes. Nick has decided not to wear any shoes. Jimmy and Jake will be wearing their trainers. They're on starter's orders. And off we go. Nick seems to be doing quite well. Oh no, he's beginning to slide.

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Oh, no, he's not. He seems to have got a grip. It's still anyone's game. Who's going to win those cream cakes?

0: This is Professor Pete. And this is Firefighter Jason. Pete and Jason are going to conduct an experiment. They're going to find out about making parachutes for eggs. Pete and Jason are going to see what happens when an egg is dropped from the top of a fireman's ladder. Ladders and tall buildings are dangerous. Jason has been specially trained. Here goes the first egg. What will happen when the egg is dropped without a parachute?
1: Are you ready, Jason? Okay, drop the egg.
0: Oh dear. Scrambled egg.

Wait a minute. He's had an idea. Professor Pete is using his handkerchief to make a parachute. In goes the next egg. Oh, he's not looking very happy.

0: Will this work?
1: Well, the egg looks confident.
2: Drop the egg.
0: Oh dear, more scrambled egg. Aha, I think he's had an idea. Professor Pete has improved on his parachute idea. He's using a plastic bag. Will this stop the egg from smashing?

0: Oh dear, it's still a bit smashed, isn't it? Now that's what I call a parachute. Pete has made a giant parachute out of a black bin liner. Let's see how this egg gets on. Good luck, egg.
1: Okay, drop the egg.

Fantastic! This time the egg floated to the ground and hasn't broken. Well done, Professor Pete and Firefighter Jason. Now the question is, why did the last egg not get

0: My son wouldn't bully anybody. My son's not like that.
1: Well,
0: and anyway,
1: just very
0: you have no proof that my son wrote any of
1: well,
0: that.
1: Maybe,
0: so I'm sorry.
1: Maybe
0: I don't want to hear it.
1: Get around, maybe
0: don't
1: they will it. Sort it. Right.
0: No, sorry.
1: Okay, stop. She's too much for me. That's drama.
2: Ooh.
3: At Queensbridge School in Birmingham, drama teacher Kate Fanshaw is encouraging staff in all departments to utilise drama techniques across the curriculum.
4: The whole idea of using drama as a vehicle for teaching is one that's at the heart of the school because we're a specialist college in the performing arts. So Kate's involvement working with other drama teachers and with other artists was one starting point for this work, but the other starting point was the fact that we have a commitment to using the arts across the curriculum to make teaching and learning more exciting.
3: Drama education expert Jonathan Nealands has been integral in helping Kate to introduce her ideas to the staff.
5: I've been involved with Queensbridge School for about 6 or 7 years now, originally through Helen Reeves, the vice principal, who was head of drama, looking at assessment frameworks. More recently, last year, as part of a creative partnerships project involving a number of schools, of which Queensbridge was one, and Queensbridge's particular interest was in looking at uses of drama across the curriculum. They came in and did some workshops. And now, of course, next year they plan to develop and extend that work, and I'm very excited about being involved with that as well. I think that drama is a very balanced way of teaching and learning. You know, if you think about it, students are using language, they're using their bodies, they're using space, they're responding visually as well as cognitively. It's very comprehensive in terms of the different intelligences, different approaches to teaching and learning that are included within any single drama session.
4: If you take multiple agents theory, you've got 7 or possibly 8 different modes of learning. In a good drama classroom, 5 of those are being used. The kinesthetic learning, clearly, but there's interpersonal and intrapersonal. There's certainly an awful lot that uses language, but drama's visual as well.
6: Using drama in the classroom came about quite organically. Staff came on board very quickly and they were keen to try out drama strategies in their classroom, active learning techniques.
3: Kate holds regular seminars open to any interested staff to demonstrate a variety of active learning techniques.
6: I've been encouraging staff to come along to the seminars every half term where we explore a range of active techniques, and then they're free to go away and try some out, put some into their planning, or I might support them with some planning.
3: Teachers in different subjects are made to think of ways in which Kate's techniques might be useful in supplementing their own teaching.
7: Someone was like an eco-warrior, someone was for intensive agriculture, and they had to argue their point and ask each other questions.
8: Probably getting into roles in terms of maybe a kid from a developing country.
9: Put the students in the role of a teacher and me being the naughty boy and see how they try and cope with it and just see how frustrated they get.
10: And I could be in role and I could sort of say things, and then they could come along and ask me questions. They could be particular characters from the book because they know a lot of the characters so far.
6: Some teachers are very nervous about trying out role play or teacher in role because they don't want to go into role themselves. But that's just one strategy that they could choose to avoid. What we're aiming to do is build up a bank of strategies that people can then select from. I think what makes people more nervous is the behaviour management side of things, and we need to prove that an active classroom isn't a disruptive one. It's about how you plan to put that strategy into your lesson plan, and it's about structure and pace, and it doesn't mean that your lesson has to become loud and disorganised.
10: I've just got a feeling that once you sort of pick a particular child out and you send them to the back and say, right, now you come down as this, the rest will be jeering and doing silly things, and I'm thinking, how do you control that?
6: You can always choose the ringleader to be the first character, or even pick somebody to be the mother while you coordinate the rest of the class. But it's drama, and it's in role, and it works.
11: I think it's great. I'm feeling really excited about it and the possibilities. I've been sitting thinking about my own schemes of work and how I could actually apply some of the techniques we've seen today to my own schemes of work. Because I feel it's actually going to bring a great deal of excitement and life to some of those.
10: There are some techniques that I really want to try, but with some classes I'm thinking, I don't know whether or not this is a good idea, but I want to go ahead and try it anyway.
8: I thought it was very useful. I'm always open to new ideas, so coming to this active learning session really helped me bring out some new ideas, maybe using the classroom.
4: There are two different jobs to do in terms of convincing or moving teachers towards a willingness to use drama as a tool for teaching in the classroom. One is that of reassuring them that they're not going to be asked to work in role or in a way that's suddenly going to expose them outside of their comfort zone. The second barrier is the one of slowing people down. And I think that the issue there is that staff need to focus on how well a pupil is learning, not how much they're delivering and teaching.
6: People sometimes get put off by it being drama, because the idea about drama is that it happens in a drama studio and it's very on your feet, and people shy away from that sometimes. If they're not drama specialists, it is more about active strategies that you can use in your classroom. You don't have to move the desks, you don't have to move the chairs. It's about engaging students in an active way.
2: We talked about her having bits on her that they would actually take off as well.
12: Yeah.
2: Like a little badge that said protein.
12: Yeah, carbohydrates.
2: A little badge that says carbohydrate, fats and that. So you could stop her as she comes down, maybe when she's in the stomach, right stomach. What bits do you need to take off she ran now?
6: Students don't have to be good at drama to take part in active learning, because it's not necessarily about getting up and acting, which is what people think drama might be. Students, I think, need a certain degree of confidence, and we're lucky here, and students do dance, they do drama, they do music. So their confidence might be a little higher than a non-specialist arts college, but that's no reason that it can't work, because I think a good teacher is a teacher that uses a range of strategies anyway in order to cater for all the learning styles, and you're always going to find students who learn better through active strategies.
12: Anthony, can you tell me what part of the chicken sandwich contains protein?
13: Chicken.
12: Excellent. Okay, sit yourself down.
4: The question is to whether or not

0: trauma is going to work more for some pupils than for others is that all the aspects of learning that are relational, that are language-based, that are about being creative or solving problems in a lateral way, that those are relevant to every child. And yes, some children will be a little more anxious or will take more readily to a particular approach, but we have a responsibility to encourage all children to work collaboratively using language, being creative, problem solving in groups. And I think that a lot of that is what goes on in a drama approach.
1: I think one of the reasons active learning strategies have been so popular from when we started in Queensbridge is because we did a big survey of the styles in which students learn, and we categorised them into visual, auditory or kinesthetic learners. And a lot of our students came out as kinesthetic learners, ones who learn by doing or with active strategies. When you see that data, it's obvious that you need to cater for some of those needs, and the active strategies that we've started putting into place do that.
2: It's not important to me that there's drama going on in every classroom. What is important to me is that there's high quality teaching and learning going on in every classroom. And what I'm convinced about is that drama has a major contribution to make to that. But drama enhances learning. You know, it's not a substitute. Teachers still need to have a broad palette of teaching styles and learning methods that they use in their classroom, including drama.
3: Although most of the active learning techniques can be implemented in the classroom, it does sometimes help to move the class to the drama studio.
4: The protein gets broken down by the protease enzyme into
5: amino acids.
6: Make sure you pronounce that right. Each group's going through their presentation just to check that they're ready to do it and ready to make sure they've got all the information that they need in their piece of narration.
7: The water goes through the wall of the small intestine and you're left with the roughage.
8: Yeah, it's interesting. It's nice because it's more hands-on, more walking around. It's very different to in a science lesson. Of course, we can get up, but we're restricted by the benches that don't move. So it's going well so far. They're impressing me because I'm seeing them with new skills that I don't normally see in science. So, yeah, they are impressing me.
9: I'll get you another
10: one. Three, two, one,
7: and stop, please.
2: The interest that there is in drama is about looking at specific techniques within drama that might be useful across the curriculum. But I think what you also observe in a drama lesson, even if the content is deadly serious, is a lot of fun and enjoyment. And I think that one thing that we have to get over is the idea that there is some sort of opposition between pleasure and seriousness when it comes to schoolwork. Students, I think, are more likely to take their learning seriously if it is also pleasurable.
7: Pick up on the facts that they're putting in. Pick up on the things they say in the narration. Pick the actions that they do to show you. Because if you watch their actions and movements, it might help you to remember it better.
11: Digestion starts with mechanical digestion, which is chewing. After the food is broken into smaller pieces, it passes down the gullet.
12: It's a great idea, instead of writing down in your book what you would do, it's a great idea to act it because you know what you're doing and like how, and like how the system works.
13: There are three types of enzymes in the small intestines.
14: I break down protein.
15: I break down carbohydrates.
16: In a couple of years' time, you could think back and say if you weren't acting out, you were just writing it down. You could think back and you could forget all about your science. But if you act it out and then you can feed it back to yourself.
17: Hydrochloric acid can be found in the stomach. It kills the germs and makes ideal condition for the protease enzymes.
18: I think it's fun. Like, sometimes science lessons are a bit boring, but like, it's just mixed it back together and made it really fun. So I've really enjoyed it.
19: The large intestine material is passed to the rectum where it is stored. It is passed out through the body, through the anus. It then turns to poo.
8: I think I've seen a lot of the kids in a different light today, especially some ones that can be quite challenging within the classroom, have really shown me how hard they can work in other subjects where they're more actively involved or maybe more kinesthetic learners and they don't get the opportunity in class to do such activities such as this. I think that they've achieved a great deal. They've got all the science in there I wanted them to have in there. In fact, even more, some of the stuff we wouldn't even generally, with an 8-step 4 group such as this,

0: into, it's more a GCSE level, but in fact I think they've actually learnt more than they might have learned in the actual classroom. Well, I hope they think they would like to do this again in other topics that are relevant, and I do hope to try it with some other topics such as electricity, so we'll see.
1: The objective for today was to perform your presentation, demonstrate that you understand what happens in your part of the digestive system. How did they show what happens in the large intestine? Describe what they did to me, Shanoi.
2: They was using that bucket, like the paper in it, I mean the tissue paper.
1: They were. What was the tissue paper representing when they squeezed it out?
2: Food.
1: Food, yeah, the roughage that's left over. So when you're trying to remember food getting passed out of the body, I want you to remember Sherelle's roly-poly. This is part of a 4-year development plan. This is not something that we're expecting to happen over a term or 3 terms. It's happening slowly over 4 years. And our vision is that at the end of 4 years, everybody in Queensbridge has the bank of strategies that they can select from to choose the best strategy that fits their learning objective, which helps them to reach that objective and to reach the different learning styles of the children in the classroom.
3: I think that there's a snowball effect going on. I mean, as I speak to you, a primary school in Leicester that I'm very involved with, the Times Educational Supplement are in today taking pictures of drama across the curriculum in the primary school in a very troubled school. So I think that there is a gathering of interest. As we focus on pedagogy, understanding that we have to improve the quality of teaching in our schools, drama has always been very concerned with pedagogy, very concerned with what high quality teaching looks like and is. So, I don't think it's any mistake, any accident that it's coming to the fore at the moment.

This is Lister Community School in the borough of Newham, East London. My name is Subhathra Subramaniam, teacher and dance artist. I will be talking to staff and to year 10 and 11 pupils who have come back to school during their study leave to take part in this programme, which looks at developing motifs for GCSE choreography.

We've all had different teachers in dance. We have guest teachers and different teachers that come in and teach us different dances, and it's really picking up on their unique style and their style of and the way they teach dance, and just incorporating it into your own and just finding your own way, because it's not about you expressing someone else's emotions, it's about yours.

0: hardest thing in dance is when we done had to do a choreography by ourselves, because you really had to do it by yourself. Really, nobody could help you. You had to do it by yourself. You had to think of your Maltese, and it's really hard.
1: Heather Coke is head of dance at the school.
2: Can you show me an action, you two? You're working in a duet. Yeah. An action where you've changed holds. Okay, can you do something similar? Two action changes, two changes of hands. Okay, good, nice. I came to Lister about 4 years ago and I was given the brief of creating a department, a thriving department, as part of the performing arts umbrella. Previously to this, dance existed here, but it was within the PE. In the PE programme and not as a dance specialist area. We've had quite a few successes. We had 20 of our year 10s, 9 and 10s, are going to be in the latest Harry Potter film as background dancers. We've had numerous residencies with people like Random, Union, Ron Bear. I also got information and advice from East London Dance with organising residencies. And from Kathy Sexton, who's a GCSE advisor.
1: Kathy Sexton, teacher and GCSE dance moderator, works with Heather, supporting her with the GCSE coursework.
3: This is actually a new initiative that the AQA have

0: brought in the last couple of years. And what it means is that there is, for everybody that teaches GCSE dance, every school is allocated a coursework advisor, and the idea of it is that it's sort of a helpline. Could something happen that actually cuts across that movement and takes you to something completely different before you come back in again? The GCSE specification works specifically looking at four particular elements, and those elements are action, space, dynamics and relationships. Relationships being dancer to dancer, dancer to design, dancer to prop, dancer to costume, you know, that kind of thing.
1: Just looking at the tasks that you've set here for composition, I noticed that you set over here dynamics, change the dynamics. Again. Change the space and change the action here. So you're working with three key development areas. Yeah. Action, well, what are our movements? What are we doing? Space, where are you going to do it? Can you vary space that's used? Dynamics, how are you going to do it? Can that be varied? So they're getting a constant message all the way through your teaching, whether it's looking at and analysing somebody else's work or whether it's actually producing work of their own. How did you change your dynamic? Because that was your task, wasn't it? To change how you do those movements.
2: The normal one, we just do that, and the second one, we just do a butt rod.
1: Okay, so what are you doing? Are you trying to suspend that then?
2: Yeah, make it like slower.
1: Okay, maybe you could look at exaggerating that even more, so there's a real sense of suspension before you come into the first hole.
0: For GCSE dance, what is being asked for is motif and development. Therefore, your job as the teacher is you've got to actually make sure that the students that you have know what a motif is. You've got to give them strategies to be able to improvise and select from that to create a motif, so they've got to know what that process is.
1: Maybe do a kick or something in unison.
0: If you are in a school where the students are coming to you in year 10 with a limited experience, you've got to start combining tasks so that within one set of practical lessons you would perhaps be working on a creative task, teaching them two or three methods of developing a motif, but at the same time perhaps thinking about how they then perform those motifs and talking about the performance skills necessary to actually achieve that performance style.
3: As choreography accounts for 30-40% of the marks in GCSE, Heather and Kathy encourage the pupils to create more complex motifs.
1: At the moment we've got three solos. It would be nice to look to see how we could perhaps connect it up.
4: The choreographic process I teach here at Lister is based more or less on motif development, and therefore movements are selected, developed and refined with this in mind. They are then developed using choreographic devices such as change of level, change of direction, change of tempo, change of dynamic, etc. And we use motif as a starting point.
1: You start doing his bit, meanwhile, while you're still going, you set off and you start to work with Ricardo. That would be quite nice.
5: Mm.
1: Yeah, so maybe look and see. Then we've got some overlap, that'd be quite nice.
0: I think one of the overwhelming pitfalls for students and teachers is that the work that is set or the tasks that are set are not challenging enough. Either that students are, taking the easiest response to a task that's been set to them, or the teacher is not really pushing hard enough to get enough complexity to the movement. An example of motif and development and what you're trying to achieve for GCSE would be if, for example, you were going to use a very simple stimulus such as circles and lines. With a lower school class, perhaps with a Key Stage 3, Year 7 or Year 8 class, you might set a task such as, can you make a circle with one body part? And the obvious response would be to circle the arm. Now for GCSE you could set that task and that would be the first response you would probably get, but we're looking for a little bit more complexity than that, particularly to create a motif. We want more than a single movement to create a motif. So your first task might be to create the circle. Then you might say something like, could you create that circle with a different part of the body or leading with a different part of the body? So

0: they might, for example, circle with an elbow here. And then to get a little bit more complexity still, what you might say is a further task, something like, could you then interrupt that circle and take over and complete the circle with a completely different body? So you then might get a circle starting with the elbow and then taking over with the hip going over to the side. And that could be a motif then. So you've got the circle into the circle going to the side, which you could then develop by changing the speed. This hip to the side could take you into a spin, it could turn, go to the floor, or it could rise, so the top half of the body's got to drop and the leg comes up. So you're immediately starting to ask them to challenge themselves physically to answer your task.
1: Heather explains to her year 10 pupils practical ways of creating and building motifs to increase complexity.
2: Okay, Jade, you're going to do change of level.
3: The task I set was to use the set study as a vehicle for choreography. I taught the first 16 counts, and then pupils were each given a task to develop it.
2: Each one of you are going to do different things with those 16 counts. That's the set study is your template. You're going to change it. Okay, so we've got change of tempo, or part of it, for all of it or part of it.
3: The sort of tasks that were given were to change things like the level, direction, tempo and body part, and also adding repetition. Now this task was performed as a solo, and eventually it was all pulled together into a quartet, and they had to think about formation. And this is a way into choreography for people who may not be that confident with it.
2: Okay, do it normal speed and then do it in slow motion so I can have a look. So that's normal speed. Okay, do it in slow motion. That's not slow enough. If it's slow motion, it's got to be really exaggeratedly slow.
4: Your teacher set you a task this morning. Do you want to tell me what it is that you were supposed to do this morning with the little sequence that your teacher taught you?
5: For our mock exams, we have to do a choreographed piece called Set Study. You have to learn it just like we're going to learn it, and that's going to be like a part of our exam. And we just learn like the first 16 or 8 counts. Each of us just learned as like a blueprint, and then we just like, each of us had like a little task of like change of tempo or something. We just have to make a look and then put it together as a group.
2: Okay, that bit's a bit unclear, isn't it? Don't forget it's here. So it's there, 5. No, on that. So your weight is on it, but it's this leg you're picking up. So you're just touching it for a minute. So there, back, step. Yeah?
6: Instead of doing something with your hands, you can do it with your feet, or changing the levels of it and the way you face.
7: I changed my body part. So in the beginning, when we go like that, I changed it into the middle bit, and then the speed at the last bit where we that skip, I went to a slower beat.
8: Sometimes picking up hard steps could redo. You know, we have to just practice and practice, but we get there in the end.
2: Do your solo, but you're going to have people next to you. Now make it like a group dance. Okay, so should we do that? Let's go. 5, 6, ready, and.
1: Michael, Terry, Jade, and Mumona integrate their solo pieces into a group performance for their mock exam, showing how they are expected to use relationship and sensitivity to other dancers.
2: Good, not bad. Let's try that once more. Can I have a clear definition so we know your body parts, your change of, and make sure your changes of level are clear. 5, 6, 7, go. And 5, 6, ready, go.
1: The work on motif and development in year 10 can really pay dividends in year 11, as we can see from Joseph's GCSE piece.
2: Okay, good, well done.

0: Kasminder and Courtney talked about using the film Moulin Rouge as a stimulus for their GCSE dance piece.
1: Yeah. We watched a film.
2: Yeah, that was like the stimulus.
1: The stimulus of our dance. Yeah. And then what we liked, we saw, adapted it in the way we portrayed it, basically.
2: Yeah, it's initially what we did is we took like the response from the film and improvised how we'd like it, how we thought it'd be. And then from the improvisation, we changed it into something more choreographed.
1: Yeah, found something it, more yeah, like unique to
2: yeah,
1: us.
2: Yeah, and it found its way. I mean, in the end, like what we really felt just came in the dance.

Hello from me, Hermione Coburn at the Science Museum in London, and welcome to Resource Review. We're here to provide you with a guide to new and interesting teachings. So if you're looking for a new bit of software, or some textbooks, or even a website that's relevant to your subject, then this is the programme for you. In each programme, we test out resources in the classroom, and today we're focusing on primary history. For today's programme, we went to Our Lady of Victory's Roman Catholic School in Kensington, London, and we gave the teacher three resources. Firstly, a book called The Life and World of Henry VIII, published by Heinemann. A second book called The Terrible Tudors, part of Terry Deary's Horrible History series. And thirdly, a CD produced by Copycat.

0: Now, which of these resources will be worthy of our resource review recommendation? Well, with the help of our panel and our history specialist for the day, we'll find out at the end of the programme. But first, let's start with the books. The Life and World of Henry VIII, being used by Fiona Sinclair in her history lesson. This is a biographical text, which introduces and explores the life of Henry VIII, while placing him in the context of his society. It draws on contemporary sources to support the text and includes timelines, glossary and index. The second book is Terrible Tudors from Terry Deary's Horrible History series. This book combines historical facts and explorations with a Roald Dahl style gore factor. So let's see how both of these books performed in Fiona's history class.
1: Who in particular have we been looking at? Hebe.
2: Tudors.
1: The Tudors. In the lesson we used The Life and World of Henry VIII, and this was a really, really useful reference tool. The thing I like about this book is that it has lots of portraits in it, and a lot of the time in history we're looking at portraits for evidence for the children to investigate and build up their own pictures of the characters involved. I also thought the fact that they've got a timeline at the back was ever so useful.
3: My favourite is this because it tells you the timeline and it tells you when was Henry VIII born, when it was the War of Roses.
1: The children were really into looking at the pictures and thoroughly enjoyed it. But if you wanted to use this book in your class, then you really have to do the work on it yourself to bring out the activities for the children to do. We used Terry Deary's The Terrible Tudors in this lesson, and the children just loved it.
4: Look, it says, Margaret Harker, I found you guilty of witchcraft. You shall be taken from here to a place of execution. There you shall hang by the neck until you are dead.
1: And there was a really, really useful chart in there with a key which shows exactly what happened to each wife, and we used that. However, I don't think there was an awful lot more about the wives as such in this book, but I think it's going to be an absolute gem when it comes to doing crime and punishment, Tudor medicine, and how people lived in Tudor times.
0: So we've just seen The Life and World of Henry VIII and The Terrible Tudors in use in Fiona's history class. And to help us discuss the performance of those two resources, let's turn to the resource review expert panel. Now, on my right, I've got Ben Walsh, teacher and author, Baldev Singh, winner of the 2004 Teacher Award for Innovation in Education, Roy Watson-Davis, advanced skills teacher, and our history expert for the day, Jared Brading, who's also deputy head teacher of St Mary of the Angels School in Bayswater. Now, Jared, if I can ask you first, having seen this in use, what are your initial thoughts about the two books?
5: The first book is very good resource material. As a teacher, you have to look at the book, make your own worksheets or ask your own questions about the book, which is all extra work that you have to do. But it's excellent in placing Tudor society, in understanding about Henry VIII in society. The second book is a very popular book. All the children love it. They love the gore, they love the facts, they love the number of minutes that the heads twitched after they were dispatched from the body, the number of lice that Henry VIII had on the Tudor times. But again, it's not a very good classroom resource.
0: So Roy, what do you think? Do you think Terrible Tudors might be preferable in this context?
6: I think Terrible Tudors is a great book. Kids love blood and gore, but the other book was quite good too. One of the things that the teacher flagged up as a problem was actually a really interesting line of inquiry. And actually didn't actually need any more work. Why are there no portraits of two of the queens? See, primary school kids, I guess, think teachers know everything and think that history is kind of there. And actually to start with a book that doesn't have pictures you'd expect to have in it is actually quite an interesting line of inquiry.
0: So you think the pictures aren't there and you have to explore why?
6: Yeah, you have to look at survival of records in history. Kids kind of assume that we know everything, and we certainly don't. But with The Terrible Tudors as the kind of contrast, the two things work quite well, because The Terrible Tudors have cartoons of the two queens in, and then the kids can start looking at, well, are these cartoons right? Why aren't these cartoons in the other book? You know, and that kind of line of inquiry is very, very useful for little kids growing up trying to find their way through history.

0: Ben and Baldev, how do you rate using books of that type overall in history classes?
1: I mean, I think what was interesting was the use of a timeline in there. And that was just a wonderful way of actually exploring a book and having the glossary and the timeline at the back. I think was a very powerful way to explore that book. So I think it's a fantastic resource. And to have that in a book, I think certainly makes learning very enjoyable. And as one of the students talked about there.
2: I thought what comes across is the way that the two resources actually complement each other. All of the material in Terry Deary's book is correct, but it's also carefully selected to increase the ooh-ah factor. The second book, I think, was very interesting in the way that it complemented the first, in that although the teacher made a very valid point that there isn't a sort of an inquiry process in the book.
0: That's right.
2: I actually think in some ways it clearly wasn't designed for that purpose. It was designed to be a reference and to be a supporting resource within a wider framework. In some ways, I think the Terry Deary book provided that framework of a curious interpretation, leaving some gaps maybe, leaving some holes, which this more kind of respectable book was able to fill in.
0: Well, I'm really delighted about how positive our panel have been about both our resources. And it seems to me that Terrible Tudors could be in the running for a resource review recommendation. But before we do any final recommending, let's go back to Our Lady of Victory School and see the third resource in action. That's the CD-ROM from Copycat. Copycats produce CDs of worksheets, fact sheets and images for a variety of subjects and topic areas. Their CD on the Tudors covers the discovery, invention, treason and divorce of the Tudor age. Let's see how Fiona got on with the Copycats resource.
3: I will give you some little cards like this. Okay. In this lesson, we use the Copycat CD-ROM, which is a really useful resource, which is full of worksheets. I used a particular worksheet, which was about Henry and his six wives. And it's one of those worksheets where it actually suggests on here that you cut everything out and sort all the information with the right wife. Children really enjoyed doing it, and I think it's a really useful thing to do. If you're looking for a lesson, or you're just looking for an idea, then I would definitely look through this to get some good ideas and then make your lesson plan from it.
4: Lesson Howard. Lesson Howard.
3: When you're using the worksheets, though, I notice that there might be a couple of discrepancies on here. First of all, just for example, on this one, they repeated two of the details twice, so I had to cut that out and remove that myself.
5: I think that really is Jane Seymour. Jane Seymour had a look.
3: We had to be careful because some of the details on the worksheet were actually different from some of the details that we found in the textbooks.
6: I just got a bit confused there because it said 1536.
3: No, that was a tricky one, wasn't it? But you worked it out, well done.
7: No, that's Jane Seymour, that's our teacher so lucky.
0: So that was the Copycats CD in action. Jared, having seen that second part of the lesson, what are your thoughts?
8: The Copycat CD is a very, very useful tool for the very busy primary school teacher. It's got instant photocopy resources at your fingertips. You can access it in your lunch break, knock up a half an hour lesson. It's very good to fill in the gaps that perhaps the other books leave out. It's also very good as an assessment tool. You can run off a worksheet, ask the children to do a quick test sort of thing and assess them on how much they've understood over the course of the topic. It's quite good for that idea. It's very good for the busy primary school teacher.
0: Now, there did seem to be a problem with accuracy. How important is that? Does that confuse your students?
8: However, as I'm sure Roy would say, that would lead to a very interesting area where the children could go and discover what the correct date should be, and at least his own sort of historical inquiry.
2: I think if there is a deliberate mistake and it is put there and alerted to the teacher that there is a mistake, and that's the fun activity.
0: To be fair, from the film, we just saw discrepancies between resources.
2: But there were also...
9: So surely that's a history skill, though. The kids will have three books in front of them, and these two say this and this says this. Good history, those two must be right, let's check it.
2: And
9: I mean, it's not spoon-feeding, like, I'm the teacher, I tell you the right date.
1: I mean, I think the CD actually is very valuable, as Jared said, also from a time point of view. A busy teacher

0: wants, you know, to have an activity which will actually bring that topic alive.
1: So just before our final recommendation, there's a chance for Jared to give us a resource review roundup of alternative resources for primary history.
2: Yeah. One of the best things I've found lately is the Teacher's Guide produced by the Hampton Court Palace. There's nothing better than going to the Hampton Court itself, but the second best thing is to get their Teacher's Guide. It takes you through a lot of very detailed factual information. There's activities there that you can do. It's also a very good way of planning your trip. I know it's very London-centred, but you can come there for the day and have a fantastic day at Hampton Court Palace. And their Teacher's Guide is very, very useful background information on the Tudors.
1: OK.
2: Secondly, it's a very good website called www.brims.co.uk. They have a good section on the Tudors, very interactive section on Henry VIII and his six wives. You can watch them being beheaded live on screen and, again, have some useful activities. And there's a good book list at the end for teachers to look at and perhaps take it one stage further. The final one was it's produced by Zigzag. It's called The Tudors, Zigzag The Tudors, produced by Logotron and the BBC. It's an interactive programme that gives you a chance to experience Tudor life, put you in a Tudor village, and it's quite a nice resource, that one.
1: Okay. Well, details of all the resources that we talk about on the programme can be found on our website, which I'll give you at the end. But now it's the moment you've all been waiting for. We're going to give you our resource review recommendation based on the three resources that we tried out in the classroom. And to recap, they were the two books. Firstly, The Life and World of Henry VIII. Secondly, Terrible Tudors by Terry Deary. And thirdly, the CD from Copycats. So, Jared, our history expert, I'm going to put you on the spot. What is your verdict?
2: I'm going to go for the Copycat CD, simply because in the primary school today, time is of an essence sometimes. We need to pick up a resource, use it quickly, deliver the lesson fast, and that's not ideal for that situation.
1: So the resource review recommendation for primary history is the CD from Copycats.

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1: I want you to turn to the person next to you and I want you to talk about what you think those two people do for a living.
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2: Why do you think they've put a poem in this newspaper?
0: And a book illustrating cross-sections of life in ancient Egypt. 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

0: Recommending today's resources is our subject expert, Colin Hinson, a freelance educational writer. And joining Colin, we have Paula Richardson, a teacher trainer and also educational author, and Alan Mills from the Specialist Schools and Academies Trust. Well, Colin, let's start then with the first resource. From Indigo Illustrations, British History. Can you tell us what is this resource and what made it so special? Why did you choose it?
1: Well, this resource is a CD-ROM, and what you have on this is simply a collection of high-quality illustrations for Key Stage 2 history, just the British history section of it. What it has on there is over 100 illustrations that cover all those aspects of Key Stage 2 history, the Tudors, the Anglo-Saxons, the Vikings, and so on, and actually allows you to use those images in the classroom.
0: Okay, well, there were lots of CD-ROMs for primary history. Why this one?
1: One of the things that teachers have a real problem with is finding really good quality images that they can use and their pupils can use as well. You can take stuff off the web, you can photocopy things, you can scan stuff in, but the quality isn't really that high. The detail that you get on these images is absolutely fantastic.
0: Well, let's see British history in use in the classroom. We went to Victoria Community School in Burton-on-Trent, where teacher Helen Mallon is using the Victorian section with her Key Stage 2 class.
2: In our history lesson, we're going to be concentrating on a resource, Indigo Illustrations, British History. And I'm going to start by looking at a picture on the board. It's basically lots of different history topics that are covered, particularly throughout Key Stage 2. They're sort of categorised, and you use whichever topic you might be doing. In this case, it was Victorians. And under the Victorian category, there's lots of different pictures. There's Victorian scenes, people from the Victorian times, and the, you know, like a chimney sweep. And with the picture, there's a caption to tell you what the picture is and it explains a little bit about that picture. I started with the picture behind like a black screen, really, which is used on Active Studio. You can quite easily sort of move it to wherever you want it to be, and by just showing part of the picture, the children's what they think the picture's going to be, and as you move it round, their ideas change, and it does generate lots and lots of talking points. What I want you to do now, okay, is just, I'm going to give you 30 seconds, it's not a long time, I want you to turn. Listen to the instructions first. I want you to turn to the person next to you and I want you to talk about what you think those two people do for a living. It could be extended more to include things like sounds and maybe have some kind of web links and things like that in it. I would use this resource again alongside other things. I don't think I'd use it solely as it is. I just don't think there's enough there for you to use. I don't think that it covers everything to do with the Victorians, and I don't think that the information that's given is as in detail as that maybe you would want it to be.
0: Well, Colin, an interesting resource. We saw the teacher there perhaps saying that it's not that good alone, it needs to be used in other things, but at £75, do you think it's still worthwhile?
1: Well, I don't think it should be used alone, and I wasn't ever saying that it should be. It's not a full package on the Victorians, it's one particular strength, which is the illustrations. Now, the teacher was using that very well, I thought, with the interactive whiteboards and getting the whole class to engage with the images there. But nevertheless, I think the images can be used in so many other ways. You know, the children can use it in PowerPoint presentations or in Word documents and so on, so they can be used in lots of ways. And £75, I think, is pretty good, because that's the network license.
0: And do you think, I mean, we've got 100 images there, it sounds like a lot, but really, is this a resource that's going to be long-lived? I mean, can they come back to it, can teachers come back to it time and time again?
1: Of course they can. Once it's put on the network, then again, it's a resource that could be used again and again and again, and by different teachers at different times.
0: Paula, what do you think about this type of resource?
3: Well, absolutely brilliant. Look at that. I mean, the quality of the picture is absolutely wonderful. Just a little niggle I have, which I know some teachers would be keen to know about. Whilst they're used on the whiteboard, if you want to actually print them out, could be quite costly to get an image produced like this.
1: Well, it can be a worry. I mean, first of all, you can use these things on the computer. You don't have to print them out, of course. If you're doing a sort of PowerPoint presentation or something like that, which can be put up onto a whiteboard so that it can be seen, printing out is a an option.
0: It is just an option.
1: But even if you do print them out, you don't have to print them out on the high quality sort of photographic paper or anything like that. So that could cut the cost down.
0: Alan?
4: Well, actually, the printing out is the worst thing to do with it. I think the way the teacher that was using it there is exactly the right way. On a whiteboard, you need really high quality pictures. You can't cope with the line drawing off the internet. Excellent quality, and you can see the way she was doing it, you know, the concealed part of the picture being revealed exactly. And to do that on a whiteboard, you've got to have fantastically high quality stuff.
0: Okay, well, thanks very much. Now let's move on to your second resource, which is a website called The Virtual Victorians. Again, can you tell us exactly what this website entails? And I mean, there are a lot of websites out there. Why this one?
1: Well, the reason I chose this particular website is for two reasons, really. First of all, it's museum stuff. You know, this is put together by Tiverton Museum and other smaller museums around it. I'm a big fan of museums and the objects as teaching resources. But the other reason I chose it was simply because of the fun, you know, and the things you can do with this site. It takes you through the week and the life of two people, and it talks about factory life, home life, and things like that, but it also allows you to look at objects in 3D so you can rotate them. There's all sorts of
0: activities. Is that the interactive element?
1: There's a huge interactive element to this website. You know, so many educational websites are simply almost like books on screens. That's not learning on the web. What learning on the web is about interacting with what you're actually looking at.
0: Well, let's see virtual Victorians in use. We visited St Matthew's Church of England Primary in London. Jane McManus is using it with her Key Stage 2 class.
5: And they said to me, why is there a poem in the newspaper about Queen Victoria? Today we were looking at a website on the Victorians. It's called Virtual Victorians and it's quite child-friendly, where the children can find out certain things about Victorians, their education, childhood, leisure, toys and games, which the children really enjoy. So we're going to be looking at a website and we're just going to be finding out whatever you can about the Victorians as an introduction. Today's lesson, the children were in their ICT pairs, and which are sort of mixed ability, and they were given one sort of section to look at.
6: We're going on to the website and we have to find out what it was like for Elizabeth on Fridays.
7: And the website was victorians.org.uk.
5: Often with these sorts of websites there's a lot of information, and I think, you know, children, they don't have the patience. So that's why I tried to break it up so that each group were finding out about one area. Why do you think they've put a poem in this newspaper?
7: It shows when the Queen died.
5: Okay.
7: And stuff.
5: It's been put in there as a memorial, as you said. I think they got to sort of get an overview of everything on the website, and then at the end they could choose the sections they were more interested in and go back and have a look at it. They may not have found out, you know, huge amounts about one thing, but I'm sure they all picked up a few key facts from that time. I'd say the pros of this website are it's colourful, it has large print, and the language is not too difficult. Probably the cons would be some of the links are probably a little bit too informative and a little bit long. There were some games and some puzzles and sorting activities at the end, and I think, you know, that everyone in that room would have got something out of it.
0: Now, Colin, we saw it there in use with pairs of pupils. Would it work equally well for whole class teaching?
1: Yes, I think it would to a certain extent. There are always limitations with using websites with whole class teaching, but if you have the whiteboard and you have the pupils sitting around, then I think there are quite a few elements to this website, I think, that can be done as whole class. I think it's better as a resource that where they are working in pairs like the pupils did in the video.
0: Is the support for teachers to help them make the most of it?
1: Yeah, there's a section in there which is on the website which does have support for teachers, ideas about how to use the website, downloadable materials and so on. So there's plenty there for teachers to get their teeth into before they actually present it to their pupils.
0: Okay. And Paula, what are your views on this website?
3: Well, I enjoyed it. I thought it was great. I love dressing the doll, doing the pictures, doing the puzzles. all. So it's very, very good. One thing that struck me was that you could actually use it in class, and you could set work for them to look at home and carry it through, and that would be really rather good, because also you get families looking at it as well.
0: That's true. I mean, one of the benefits of this is that it could be used, accessed from home, and it's free. Is that right, Colin?
1: Yes, it's sort of 99% free, if you like. There's a little section where you do subscribe, you get a little bit extra in there, sort of what's called the sort of newspaper section there, where you're allowed to use it a bit more as a small payment for that.
0: How important is it that primary pupils get good at navigating through websites? And is this one that you think really helps deliver that aspect of their education as well as the history side?
4: Absolutely crucial. Encourage them to use it in a variety of ways, as that teacher very excellently was, is exactly the way to develop those skills. But it was part of the taught curriculum, it wasn't it separate? It was using it for the reason it should be there, to develop the history skills. I think we all loved it.
0: Brilliant. another favourite resource. Well, let's move on to the third one then. And this time it's a book, Egypt in Spectacular Cross-Section. Colin, tell us a little bit about this book.
1: Well, it's spectacular. That's all I can say about this. This is an illustrator called Stephen Beastie. He's done lots and lots of cross-section books. This is the second in the series. He did a first one on Rome, and this is one on Egypt. And it's about a little boy who goes with his father and with his annoying aunt and annoying cousin on a trip down the Nile. And on the way, they pass various places, the Temple of Karnak, the Valley of the Kings, and so on, but also ordinary places as well. So they pass people in a house, they go and see some agricultural work.
0: Let's have a little look.
1: Yeah, if we open it up, because this is the real selling point for me, this book, is the illustrations inside. Because what Stephen Beastie does is he blows up a building so that you're seeing it in cross-section, so you're seeing the interior and the exterior of the building at the same time. And the detail is extraordinary. And if there's one thing that a lot of kids love, it's detail. The more you look, the more you see.
0: So how do you envisage teachers making use of this book in the class?
1: What the teacher can do with their pupils is he or she can say, right, what we're going to do is concentrate on a particular page, for instance, and what I want you to do is find things.
0: Just quickly, Alan and Paula, do you think this concept of cross-section is suitable for primary pupils?
3: Oh, yes, absolutely. They love to know what's inside, and it's the illustration.

0: Observations are superb. For me, I think it's a book I'd like to see not only just used in the class, but then put into the reading corner and where they can actually go and look at it again.
1: Alan?
2: Are there any web-based resources connected with it?
3: There is a web-based resources that go, if you go through the Oxford University Press website. So again, the book and the web can be used sort of together.
1: Okay, well, thank you all very much. I'm afraid that's all we've got time for today. But to recap, the three resources that we've been looking at are Indigo Illustrations, British History from Indigo Learning, the Virtual Victorians website, www.victorians.org.uk, developed by the Tiverton Museum and the Telematics Centre at the University of Exeter. And finally, Egypt in Spectacular Cross-Section by Stephen Beastie from Oxford University Press. For more information about all of the resources featured here today, and also to post your own comments about other primary history resources, go to our website, that's teachers.tv/resource-review. If you want to, email us, we're at resource-review@teachers.tv. Thank you very much to our panel, to Colin, to Paula and to Alan. We'll see you next time on Resource Review. Bye-bye.

Today on Resource Review, we step back in time and explore three resources for teaching the Victorians at primary level. They are a role-playing day out at a grand Victorian house, an adventure story about a Victorian orphan, and a multimedia pack exploring the lives of Victorian children.

0: Recommending today's resources, we have Anna Warne. Anna is teacher and assessment coordinator at Goldstone Primary School in Hove, East Sussex. And on the panel today, we have Fiona McCorkadale, who's assistant head teacher at St Luke's C of E Primary School in the London Borough of Islington. And we have Peter Taylor, who's head teacher of Worth Primary School in Poynton, Cheshire. And, of course, Matthew Tosh, our resource investigator, is out and about exploring what teachers and pupils make of our resources. Well, Anna, let's talk about your first choice of resource for us today, a role-playing visit to a stately home. And in this case, we're going to talk about Preston Manor in Brighton, near Brighton.
1: Yep.
0: Tell us about this resource and how it works.
1: This is a fantastic resource for getting involved, children enjoying themselves, seeing real life in the Victorian times. It totally engages the children into what life would be like to be a servant living in a home like this. The children apply for jobs before they arrive. There's four jobs they apply for. And then when they arrive in costume, they're met by a member of the household who can be very stern and very strict in their role play. Then they get taken through the house, split into two groups, and they get taken around the dining room where they learn to lay the table. They're cleaning shoes, they're washing the floor, banging carpets, and cooking.
0: And this all takes place on a half-day visit?
1: Yes.
0: Okay. Yeah. Well, thank you very much. We sent Matthew Tosh over to Preston Manor, and he joined the Year 3 applicants from West Hove Junior School to see how they get on.
2: Well, I'm here at Preston Manor in Brighton, and to be honest, I've had enough of this television lark, so I've got myself kitted out and I'm about to apply for one of the jobs. Here I go. Can I have a job, please?
3: Round the back with you. Be off.
4: New line in front, please, down here.
5: My name is Mrs. Story, and I'm the housekeeper here. Good afternoon to you.
6: Good afternoon.
2: Well, Debs, we've escaped the beady eyes of Mrs. Story. Can you tell me what the children have been doing here?
7: Well, the children have been going through a number of chores, both upstairs and downstairs. They have been cleaning bedrooms, blacking fireplaces. They've also been going downstairs where they have been working in the pantry and then working in the scullery.
4: Correct. Come over and sweep up the tea leaves. Because these tea leaves are slightly ever so moist, the dust particles, in fact, cling to the tea leaves, leaving a dust-free carpet, and that's how...
7: I think the children really are amazed at the task that they've been asked to do, because they've been treated

0: like adults and expected to come up with the goods. And they're also being asked to do quite difficult tasks.
1: You can tell me what this course is.
2: Do you think it appeals to all learning abilities?
0: Well, I think that really is one of its advantages, that all children are being challenged today. It's excellent that the lower achieving children have a chance to get this real experience, so they're learning through movement, they're learning through the visual stimulus. On the other hand, it gives the higher achieving children a deeper insight to the things that we would have covered in class.
1: Come on, work as if your life depends upon it, because it probably will.
0: I think it's a stunning visit because it consolidates absolutely everything we've covered, but it actually brings us further on. It gives a new place for us to visit and other things that we could now go and follow up.
2: Thank you very much, Deb. And now we'd better get back to Mrs. Story.
1: I think you'll keep your head down. You impressed me in the kitchen, and I think you and Cook will get on very well.
2: Well, I didn't get the job. I'm stuck in television. Let's go back to the studio.
3: Well, Anna, Preston Manor looks wonderful, but what can you do if your class can't get to Brighton?
4: I think the first port of call would be to contact your education authority, because they have a list of buildings and museums around the area which can stimulate the children and give them a similar experience.
3: OK, thank you. Well, Fiona, what do you make of the visit to Preston Manor?
5: I think this is an excellent example of how a visit like this can add an extra layer of enrichment to teaching. I mean, the children were all involved, they all looked really getting into it.
4: Yeah.
5: And it's quite, you know, it's a real opportunity for them to have hands-on experience for something that they otherwise wouldn't be able to.
3: What about you, Peter? What do you make of this resource?
6: I love this sort of resource. And we have resources like this.
3: Right.
6: Quarry Bank Mill is one. It's a visceral experience.
3: Yeah.
6: So that experiential dimension, if you like, supplements the work they do in the classroom, the reading materials, etc. And I think it's just really good fun.
4: I think so. It's the hands-on, it's the opportunity to actually feel what it'd be like to that child.
3: Yes. It's not just looking, it's taking part.
4: Especially children who come from more affluent areas, they do not understand that someone would tell them they had to beat a carpet and do more and do more. At the end, when they were giving out the jobs, you could see these children, fingers crossed, they really wanted it. They were in role play, they were desperate for the job. And then when we came back, we wrote recounts and we really thought around all the different areas that we could pull it into the curriculum.
3: Yeah.
4: Although we were doing history, it didn't feel like we were studying history. It felt like we were studying the Victorians in every area possible.
3: Right. Thank you. Thanks all very much. Now it's time to move on to Anna's second choice of resource for us today. And it's a book. It's called Street Child. Anna, tell us a little bit more about this book.
4: OK, again, another resource to get the children really thinking around the whole life in the Victorian times, not just one specific aspect.
3: And what's the book actually about?
4: It's based on a true story about a young lad who was orphaned and then got taken into the workhouse, and how he escaped and his survival on the streets of London, how hard it was being taken onto a boat. And it's actually the inspiration of Dr. Bernardo's. It's recommended for over 10 years, and I think that would be advised if the child was reading it themselves. There's quite a lot of sad aspects and in-depth aspects, but if you're reading it to the class and you know you're going to discuss it, talk around it, be able to research areas, I've used it with a Year 3 and a Year 5 class.
3: Okay, thanks, Anna. Well, now let's go back to Matthew. He's gone to Lowther Primary School in Barnes in London to see how Street Child fared in the classroom.
2: Well, I've been having a look at this book and I'm really intrigued to see how Lorraine Fear is going to use it in a history lesson with her Year 4 class. I think they're ready, so let's go and have a look.
7: OK, Year 4, we've spent a lot of time looking at Victorians, and today we're going to be doing some work from this book. Misbehaving, are you? Get to the trough, animal. And the boy crouched on his hands and knees in front of a pig's trough that was there, and the boy had to eat his food from it.
2: Lorraine, can you tell me how you've been using the book in today's lesson?
7: Yes, we read an extract from the book and then I got children to think about what it would be like to be a child in the workhouse, and they created some frozen pictures of that. Then we discussed Jim's decision to leave the workhouse, and we did a conscience alley for them to decide whether they would escape from the workhouse. It gives a lot of information about the role of the Victorian child in different jobs they may have done, the life in the workhouse. Children can empathise with the character Jim, and it's also good for doing a lot of drama work with them.
2: Now, do you think there's any cross-curricular link?
7: I would do a lot of work in literacy lessons with the book. I'm getting them to do a lot of drama based on the book, and then maybe writing diary extracts and stories from the eyes of a Victorian child. And also at the end when Dr. Bernardo takes him in.
1: Oh, you, faster with that broom!
8: All right.
1: Sweep that floor faster, it's not clean enough yet, it's still dirty!
2: And so

0: It's thumbs up here, but what do the panel think? Back to the studio.
1: What do you make of Burley Doherty's book Street Child?
2: I thought this was, being based on the Bernardo story, made it really interesting to read. Having said that, it was a little bit like Catherine Cookson for children.
0: Right.
2: And at times, it was harrowing, you know. I put the book down and I thought, gosh, will some of the children be able to handle this? Right. I think many children could. But dealing with this book in chunks as part of a history programme around that period for the children in school, I think that would be a very, very good way of using it.
1: Fiona, what did you make of the book?
3: As an adult, I actually really enjoyed reading it as well. I can see that you can use it in a variety of different ways in the classroom. I think I would quite like to use it as a basis for the whole Victorians topic, that as you work through it, you can examine bits a bit closer. Right. At the start of the book, before he's orphaned, you can look at living conditions, then you can move on, look at the workhouse. It touches a bit on girls going into service. There's just a huge number of things you could use it for.
4: Well, thank you. Now let's move on to Anna's third choice of resource for us today. And it's down here on the table. It's called Children in Victorian Britain, and it's a DVD Plus from BBC Active. Now, Anna, describe what you get in this resource and what makes it stand out for you.
5: Within this resource, you get a DVD with a focus on children at work, children at school, and children at play. There's also a teacher guide, which is full of activities and ideas. And there's picture cards, which are a great historical resource for children to question. And at the back of the book, there are a few resources, such as reading comprehensions and ideas for teachers.
4: Can you give us an idea of what's on the DVD?
5: Yeah.
6: I have here a model of a steam engine, and I shall show you the workings, because as boys, you need to understand mechanical things.
4: Now, what do the panel think? Fiona, what do you think of this pack?
3: It's a very comprehensive resource, very useful. On the DVD, there's a huge range of things, from kind of reconstructions to a commentary on various different things, some images. The only ever so slight problem I have with it, the format of it is of a children's game show, and in slightly lurid polyester costumes.
4: So that's another section of the DVD.
3: It's a theme that runs through each of the programmes. As a personal taste, wasn't that keen on that, but the actual resources themselves that you can use are of very high quality.
4: Okay. Yeah. Peter?
2: I quite like the game show, actually. Maybe I like Lurid Colours.
5: I think it inspired a few children when you said we're going to put on a Victorian DVD, and you could see their faces go, oh. But again, as you said, you can cut it out. Mm-hmm. It's very interactive, the DVD, that you can fast forward, take sections. Right. You can just take bits that you want.
2: It felt like fairly good quality interactive children's TV. There wasn't too much whooping and shouting. It was it was pretty good.
4: And what about the other bits and pieces that you get?
2: Oh, it's absolutely great. I think it's really, really good. Some of the support materials, there's photographs and images from that period as well. There's access to a website. As part of a topic on Victorians, this was very, very good. I've only got one slight comment. Personally, on several computers, I found it quite hard to load, ready to project through the interactive whiteboard technology.
4: So maybe one little technical hitch
2: possibly
4: could be ironed out.
2: It could have been a personal one.
5: Yeah, but otherwise, we've used it across three classrooms and haven't had a problem.
4: Didn't have a problem.
5: Again, it's technology,
4: Okay, just watch out for that. All right, well, thank you all very much. That's all we've got time for today. But just to recap, the three resources that we've looked at are a role play visit to a Victorian house, in this case, the Situations Vacant activity at Preston Manor, Street Child, published by HarperCollins Children's Books, and the Children in Victorian Britain DVD Plus pack from BBC Active. For more information on the resources that we've discussed today, go to our website, it's teachers.tv/resource-review, or if you want to, email us, resource-review@teachers.tv. Very big thank you to our panel, to Anna, to Fiona and to Peter. Thank you for joining us, and we'll see you next time on Resource Review. Bye-bye.
7: แนวทางการใช้สื่อการเรียนการสอน DLTV ของมูลนิธิการศึกษาทางไกลผ่านดาวเทียมในพระบรมราชูปถัมภ์ 1. สื่อการเรียนการสอนอนุญาตให้ใช้เพื่อการจัดการเรียนการสอนตามการออกอากาศของ DLTV เท่านั้น 2. ห้ามทำซ้ำดัดแปลงหรือเผยแพร่สื่อของ DLTV เพื่อประโยชน์ส่วนตนหรือเพื่อกิจ

0: Hello and welcome to Action Teacher Video. Video is a powerful tool that teachers are using to reflect on their own practice and to communicate new ideas. And in this series, we feature videos produced by teachers themselves and discuss the contents and implications here in the studio. In this program, we'll be looking at an innovative approach to PSHE and citizenship teaching in King's Meadow Comprehensive School, captured on camera by teacher Catherine Stevenson and called Can I Be Teacher? I'm delighted to be joined in the studio by Catherine Stevenson. Catherine, hello and welcome to the program.
1: Thanks,
0: joining Catherine is another teacher with some similar experiences and concerns from Merkeston Castle School, Gail Cordner. Hello, Gail.
2: Hello.
0: And I'm delighted also to introduce a consultant who has been involved with the teacher video project from the start, Adrian Jones.
3: Hello.
0: Hello. Firstly, Catherine, I wonder if you could give me a little bit about the background to your video. What were the aims behind this particular video?
1: It was, in fact, to look at citizenship orders. Where were the gaps? How can we address it? And one of those gaps was within active citizenship and taking rights and responsibilities seriously.
4: Welcome to King's Meadow Community School in Gateshead. I'm Catherine Stevenson and I'm Head of Religious Education and Guidance, which includes citizenship, drug and health education, as well as many other subjects which goes under that umbrella. I'm here today to tell you a little bit about our student educator programme at this wonderful school of ours.
1: This is a student educators meeting. We can sit in and listen to them evaluate past lessons in order to plan future ones.
5: I believe that the PowerPoint was quite good, so I think we should do that again.
6: Well, how about, because we use the teacher's plan and lesson resources, so why don't we try and make it all up?
5: Mm-hmm. Yeah, that
7: sounds good. Yeah. So did we enjoy the lesson?
8: Well, yes, because the lads taught us quite a lot of things. Because it was exciting, it was funny, and it just was enjoyable.
1: In this scene, this is an example of a Year 7 group discussing local government.
9: Well, I think we should have more things for kids to do with the kids that are on the street.
1: This was organised by student educators in one of our L for L days, a citizenship day. A Year 9 girl, who is seen with the group, is to become a student educator, and so she is learning the ropes by recording the discussion.
10: So consider the ways the local government could help us. Some of the ways the local government could help us.
11: Education.
10: Health.
11: Roads.
10: Environment.
11: And police force.
10: And many more.
5: This is a democracy. We are now going to take a vote.
1: The following scenes are an insight into the interviewing of each other and Year 7 pupils whom they have taught. This is to establish the strengths and weaknesses of their teaching strategies.
8: Well, I think we should improve PowerPoint.
10: And why do you think that?
8: Because we need like more colour and more animation. And definitely more pictures.
10: More colour, more animation, more pictures. Got that.
12: That's thank you,
5: Robert. What do you think you have learned this whole experience?
6: Well, I think I've learned that I make my own PowerPoint presentation when it's needed. How do you think the teachers feel?
5: Well, I think at the fine it's rather difficult just to organise one lesson. It takes quite a long time, you know, to organise one lesson.
6: So do you know how they feel now?
5: Yeah.
1: These 2 year 9 girls are preparing to be student educators.
13: Taking photos and I've learned how to prepare for our lesson.
5: What skills have you learned? You understand now what teaching?
1: Finally, we have 3 boys who are evaluating how being a student educator has raised their achievements, both academically and pastorally, in and out of school.
6: I think I've learned a lot through this experience.
10: I've gained confidence and self-awareness and self-esteem. So I'm really proud with what I've done. And as we used to say, we have made our own PowerPoint. We have done just about everything on our own apart from the plan, which I am very proud of.
6: Danny, how about you?
10: Aye, what about you? What have you learned from this experience?
5: That I can teach whenever I want it.
10: And you don't feel embarrassed or anything?
5: Not really, no.
6: Would you say overall I've more enjoyed the experience?
5: Yes, I have.
4: The Meadow Community School will definitely go from strength to strength as we learn how to help our pupils progress and develop as good citizens, not just of now, but also in the future. We will be developing our programme, and not just through citizenship. Of course we do it in RE, but there are many other subject areas that do help our students become good people of the future, which is what we want locally and nationally in this world. Thank you for listening to us, and thank you from all at King's Meadow Community School in Gateshead.
0: It was good to see the students taking on a teacher's role, but how do you choose the students? Do they all have a go, and how do they prepare?
1: They volunteered once they were aware of what it was, and anybody else who wanted to join in was very welcome, and that has happened. Our numbers have increased since, not just from pupils they've taught, but word has got around school and some year nine pupils would like to do the same.
2: We didn't see any teachers in that piece of film. Does that mean that the students took the responsibility on themselves for all the filming?
1: I wasn't always present. Sometimes it would be the technicians, sometimes it would be the three boys whom you saw at the end of the programme, and they organised their own conversations and sometimes their own meetings.
2: Gail, what do you think about giving the students a voice? How important is it?
3: I think it is important. I think more and more schools have to listen to the pupils' views. We have pupil forums, for example, where pupils can raise issues either on a year group level or on a whole school level. And in the same way as parents have become involved in schools, I think more and more we're starting to listen to the pupil opinion.
0: And what did you learn? I'm interested to know what you learned from it, because obviously the children learnt a lot. But what did you learn?
1: Well, first of all, my role as a guidance coordinator, I learnt some of the strategies whereby I can actually look at these citizenship orders, which were quite new to me at one point. So I've become more familiar with the citizenship role within school and how to deliver it.
5: We are now going to take a vote.
1: The following scenes are an insight into the interviewing

0: of each other and year seven pupils whom they have taught. This is to establish the strengths and weaknesses of their teaching strategies.
1: Well, I think we should improve PowerPoint.
2: And why do you think that?
1: Because we need like more colour and more animation and definitely more pictures.
2: More colour, more animation, more pictures.
3: Adrian, it's good to see students self-evaluating in this way.
4: And actually developing an understanding of what it must be like to be a teacher.
0: Empathy was very important at that point. They then began to realise the amount of work that teachers actually put into just one lesson, not just the planning, but also the resources. And at the end of it, an evaluation has to take place as to what was actually learned. In this case, it wasn't just the students they were teaching, they were the ones who were also learning and realised that we as teachers were also learning as we go from day to day.
4: What do you think they learned about themselves as peer educators?
0: Partly, I would agree with one of the evaluations the boys gave at the end of the programme. He said they had gained in confidence and he was very enthusiastic about taking part in the first place and obviously rather nervous. But the same student has volunteered to take in part in our Gateshead Youth Assembly elections. He's going to have the rosettes and take part in the hustings and why he should be voted in. And he will be facing a large audience to see why he is the one. I don't think some months ago he would have had the confidence to do that.
5: What skills have you learned? You understand now what teaching?
0: Finally, we have three boys who are evaluating how being a student educator has raised their achievements, both academically and pastorally, in and out of school.
6: I think I've learned a lot through this experience.
2: I've gained confidence and self-awareness and self-esteem. So I'm really proud with what I've done. And as we used to say, we have made our own PowerPoint. We have done just about everything on our own, apart from the plan.
3: Catherine, do you think peer education is appropriate for all levels?
0: Certainly it can be attempted. I have taken a modest ability group in year seven and tried it with this group quite successfully. Obviously there's some children who will not want to take part and share because they do have perhaps some problems and issues addressing others, they lack the confidence. But sometimes in some small way, they can actually contribute to the lesson because one of their own peers is standing in front of them, they're more likely to answer. Not always, but I've found that many of them have gained that little bit of extra confidence.
4: So for the pupils who are actually receiving the education from the peer teachers, how do they respond?
0: They've actually started to contribute themselves to what they would like to see in the lesson. And on asking them myself and from the written evaluations that they did at the end of L Day, they enjoyed the lesson, which is very important now that there is enjoyment. And also they did learn, especially about the importance of voting and in voting locally.
4: And actually, at this point, Gail, what do you think about, or from what you've seen about peer education, do you think it's something that you could adopt in your school?
7: Certainly, I think it looks really good. Certainly in the confidence building, also in taking responsibility. And perhaps if they weren't all involved up front, some of them could be involved in helping plan the structure of the lesson or create some of the resources for the lesson. I think it'd be really useful.
3: How do you think the video is going to help you and maybe your colleagues in the future?
0: For myself, I can look at it again, evaluate, see where I can take student educators a step further. For other staff, it would be very useful on our teaching and learning evenings. It could also be used to promote our school, what we're actually doing to help produce good citizenship within our area.
4: Do you think it can work across other subjects too?
0: Well, it already has. I've said I've taught this in RE. I've also used it in history and in geography. I know it's part of other areas of the curriculum. discussion is a very important issue at the moment within schools, so that we have teamwork, we have fulfilling of different roles, and that brings in citizenship again, taking our roles within groups and contributing in some way.
3: Well, I think that's a good point to end on, but I'm sure that this will provoke much more discussion. You can, of course, find out more from our website at teachers.tv. It only remains for me to say thank you to our teacher producer, Catherine Stevenson, and guest, Gail Cordner, and of course, Adrian Jones. Please join us again on Action Teacher Video, and in the meantime, from me,

0: Hello and welcome to Action Teacher Video. Video is a powerful tool that teachers are using to reflect on their own practice and to communicate new ideas. And in this series, we feature videos produced by teachers themselves and discuss the contents and implications here in the studio. In this program, we'll be looking at an innovative approach to PE and PSHE teaching in Charles Edward Brooks School, captured on camera by teacher Michelle Grant and called The Energy Project. I'm delighted to be joined in the studio by Michelle Grant. Michelle, hello and welcome.
1: Hello.
0: I'm also joined by another teacher with some similar experiences and concerns from Abbey Gates Primary School, Darren Powell. Hello, Darren.
2: Hi.
0: I'd also like to introduce a consultant and contributor to Teachers TV, Adrian Jones.
3: Hello.
0: What were the aims of your project?
3: The main aim of the project was to investigate how the students in our school expend their energy. What times of day they were most energetic, when did they think they were learning the most? Because we'd had some concerns from the students themselves about classes that they felt tired and, you know, they didn't have as much energy, so therefore they didn't feel they were taking in as much information.
4: Here at Charles Edward Brooks School, we were approached by the Helen Story Foundation. Helen Story had come up with an idea based around energy and how it was expended by young people and especially young women in schools throughout the day and after school. Once the project had been planned and other partners had been brought in, Sheffield Hallam University and Creative Partnerships, it all started in our school with a visit from Sheffield Hallam University. They came down with a set of accelerometers for 15 of our students who are all in year 8.
5: Start fairly soon. Just one more thing before we go. To match up what you actually need, you just need to keep a brief diary. Pop down for each day the activity you're doing at a certain time outside of school hours, and then across as to whether that's very light or not.
4: And they were fitted with accelerometers, which they were to wear for a whole week during the school week. And they had to keep a really detailed diary of what they were doing during each lesson, and also what they did when they got home at 3 o'clock, what activities they were doing.
5: Okay. So if you put them on each day on the same side, you need to make sure that you wear the same number every day.
6: As an artist, I'm very interested in invisible currencies, whether that's sort of human energy or the creative process. And at the time, I was working with Creative Partnerships London South with Alison and her team and Rahana. And it seemed a very natural match to be able to bring my sort of artistic curiosity, if you like, about human energy and that of the creative energy that's in abundance amongst teachers and students.
7: Well, the evidence shows that girls are not as physically active as boys and they're being put off by PE. Now, the Women's Sports Foundation are trying to raise physical activity levels amongst girls and women, and so we were very excited by the creative way that this project was going about looking at raising activity levels.
4: At the end of July, the researchers then came back into the school to meet with the students who wore the accelerometers. And

0: and the findings of that research were presented to them. Each student was given a pack of graphs that showed their energy expenditures throughout the day. And it was also nice to see the comparisons between the students' energy levels and the teachers' energy levels at the same points in the day.
1: And we're going to find out about your day. You're going to tell us about your timetable, how you feel during the day, whether you feel like pudding, if you feel up high, and different times of the day. We're going to have lots of different activities.
2: The sun shines on everyone who watches the Bravo.
3: Oh my!
4: Yes. I think I know when my energy levels are high because my brain is working a lot better.
3: You talked about when it's easy to concentrate. What are your energy levels like that make it easier for you to remember things, to retain information?
0: The students were asked to think about why their energy levels were highest at certain points. They were asked to put subjects into an order of energy level. And it was interesting to see that both the students and the teachers thought similar things about break time, lunchtime, and PE being high up there on the energy scale.
5: Just before lunch break, the second break, if they haven't eaten first break, because quite often the girls won't have breakfast, so that'll be their first meal of the day, so they'll be waiting for that desperately, wanting to collapse on the desk and have a nap, waiting for its arrival. And quite often I find them to be high energy levels after second break, almost hyper if they've eaten and then run around and their energy levels are quite high.
3: What do you eat for breakfast? Nothing. So you're high on adrenaline?
4: Yeah,
3: high on adrenaline. Right. How about people over there? How do you feel at this time of day?
6: Okay, so blue line is pupils and the green line is teachers. So, pupils, activities, highest.
7: Break time.
6: Yeah, you're doing the skipping. Yeah, when I was down here, I saw a lot of people skipping in the playground, which is great. I didn't know whether that was just because I was here and put these on here, but apparently you do that all the time, don't you?
0: The students also completed a variety of different workshops, which encouraged them to look at the ways that they can best concentrate.
3: Cricket.
8: The project is unique in terms of the fact it has a physical audit, which measures very scientifically how much energy they expend throughout the day. But it also has a holistic side, and the holistic side looks into student and teacher voice and how they feel, how they actually experience the school week and what they would like to change.
9: Michelle, I like the way the staff and the pupils work alongside each other, but how did you introduce the whole project?
0: The project started with a visit from some of the workers at Creative Partnerships London South, and they came in to meet with the target group, which was, they were then year eight, one tutor group, and they just introduced the concept really and asked the students to think about what they felt about their energy levels.
8: And did you invite the staff to participate as well?
0: We did. We spoke to a variety of members of staff and we took a selection. There were only enough accelerometers for five staff members to take part. So we decided to split it between some leadership team members and some subject staff so that we could see if there was any differences between the workload, the paperwork and the activity between the different levels of staff in the school.
8: Okay, so what we've seen is a snapshot of a much, much bigger project. So I'm interested in what changes you might have made based on the results so far.
0: We've introduced a variety of different things to test the way that they use their energy. For example, we've kept the length of the school day the same, but we've started a bit earlier on one day at 7 a.m. and they've been able to leave school at 2 p.m. in the afternoon. And then the flip side of that, we've started at 9 o'clock in the morning and finished at 4 o'clock.
8: Darren, does that project or the taste of it hold any surprises for you? I mean, for example, what about the idea of starting school much earlier and finishing later and varying it?
10: I really like the idea of being able to change the school timetable, because with different learners, some children will, and teachers, function better in the morning, some function better in the afternoon. So to be able to adapt and have some flexibility, I think is a big plus. I also really liked the way that the project looked at both teachers and students, not just one or the other, and sort of how they interact. Mm-hmm. Because I think too often we just concentrate on one group, whereas in the school day, so we all know that it is all about the interaction between teachers and pupils.
6: Pupils and green lines of teachers. So, pupils, activities, highest. Break time. Yeah, you're doing the skipping. Yeah, when I was down here, I saw a lot of people skipping in the playground, which is great. I didn't know whether that was just because I was here and put these on here, but apparently you do that all the time, don't you?
9: Michelle, the energy levels were higher after break time. Why is that?
0: Well, the students over the past year have come to us and they're asking for more and more ways in which they can use their energy at break time. They know that is their time to play and to do things that they will enjoy. So the school has bought them skipping ropes, hula hoops, and we offer cheerleading classes and baton twirling classes so that they can actually do something structured at break time that uses the energy that they understand themselves is often surplus, they can't do anything with it.
9: And what about concentration? Does their concentration go up when their energy levels go up too?
0: The response is from the teachers involved in the project that lessons 3 and 4, which come directly after break time, are the lessons that are most productive. So it seems on first view that after using their energy at break time, that they can then come into the classroom and concentrate well on what they're doing.
11: It's not just the students that have been involved in looking at energy. I mean, how have the teachers in your own school adapted this for their lessons?
0: Well, the leadership team have been keen for all staff members to embrace the project, and they've tried to encourage them to use different activities in their lessons, subjects that are predominantly sitting in the classroom. They've asked them to include ideas such as Mexican waves, for example. If they are sitting at the desks doing their work, stop the lesson, Mexican wave around the classroom a couple of times, back to the work.
11: And what about the changes to the school day? I mean, would that be a permanent thing, or is that just a special week now and again?
0: I think at this stage it's very hard to tell. This week is just the pilot week, the phase two pilot, and the students have had very much an input in what's happening in that week. So we've given them the breakfast club before school so that we can see that they are all eating something at breakfast time during the day. And then they've all had an activity after breakfast before lesson one, whether it be Tai Chi, Pilates, cheerleading, and they had a session of cricket as well, just to get them physically active after they've had that breakfast. Nothing too strenuous, obviously, and then they're off to lesson one. And in between the lessons, we've tried to include different activities as well, such as gospel singing, again, Tai Chi, things that will bring them together as a group, focus them before they move on to their next class.
11: Darren, how realistic do you think applying this way of working would be in schools?
10: I think it's very realistic at the moment. With a year four class that I'm teaching, we do every morning and after breaks, I do with the class a series of exercises that are similar to brain gym, to yoga, to Tai Chi, just with the aim of relaxing this class.
11: And Michelle, how do you think this affects teachers' own professional development?
0: For myself personally, it's been invaluable, because even just from the standpoint of I now understand these girls were my tutor group. I understand where they're coming from when they come to me, what they do in those lessons that before I assume that they're sitting at a desk and working. But it's nice to know now what all the teachers are implementing and the kinds of things that they're doing in their lessons.
9: So how have you seen the link between creativity and energy?
0: Well, it's shown us and the students that they are in control of what they do. And they are creative in their own way. Some of them are really physically active and they want to do the running and the cricket and the sports, but some of them have found they work more creatively when they're actually doing smaller mental tasks. So it was encouraging them to decide which one they preferred for themselves, so they're becoming independent learners.
9: There's so much to say on this subject, but I'm afraid this has to be the end, and I'm sure it will provoke much more discussion. You can, of course, find out more from our website at teachers.tv. It only remains for me to say thank you to our teacher producer, Michelle Grant, and our guest, Darren Powell, and of course, Adrian Jones. Please join us again on Action Teacher Video, and in the meantime, from me, Xanthi Steen,

0: Dan was brought up on an estate just outside Brighton in Sussex. He missed a lot of school between years 9 and 11 and became involved in crime.
1: When I was 14, got in with a group of boys who were criminals, car thieves, and done a lot of other things. And they took me up to their house just to meet them. And then that's how I really got into it and started thieving cars and stuff like that. I've never seen my dad, and I've never lived with my mum. So, and I never had no older brothers or older sisters. The only thing they were my aunties, sort of thing. But they weren't really a role model to me. So, like, I'm not sure if it played a part really in why I'd done it, because I might have just done it anyway, even if I did live with my parents at the time, because my nan brought me up from when I was about 6 months.
0: His nan supported him throughout his childhood. But when Dan started hanging out with some older boys, he began to steal cars.
1: We didn't nick like any car. We just nicked a nice car with nice wheels, nice stuff inside it, like stereos and speakers and everything. And then just jumped in it, drove off, took it to a garage, stripped all the parts off it. But before we actually nicked the car, we knew who we were going to sell the parts to. So it was all planned out. We didn't feel we were taking from people, because it was just their stuff. It's insured. It's not like burgling someone's house, because it's insured. So they don't really lose out. They get the money back, because the cars we were nicking, they've got to have been insured anyway, from like the stuff it had in them. So they weren't not going to be insured, because it'd be too much of a big loss to them if they didn't insure it. We used to get 150 to 250 on a set of wheels. The main part really is all the body kit and everything on it like that. That's the most expensive. I feel guilty now for the people's cars I did steal, because they must have woke up one morning to go to school with their kids and thought, I ain't got a car. When I was younger and committing crimes, I didn't know how people felt at the time when I used to do things to them and take things off them, but now I know how they feel.
0: The law considers all criminal activity also to be antisocial behaviour, although many kinds of antisocial behaviour, like perhaps shouting abuse, is not necessarily a crime.
2: Antisocial behaviour, the legal definition, is any behaviour that causes harassment, alarm or distress, or is likely to. In reality, what that means is that it can be behaviour such as graffiti, shouting, swearing, vandalism, criminal damage, threats, and actual violence. So it's quite broad-ranging in what it can cover, but the legal definition is harassment, alarm, or distress.
3: However, to a degree, it's quite subjective. What may cause distress to one person doesn't necessarily cause distress to another. Behaviour in one context may not necessarily be antisocial behaviour, whereas in another context it may be. So, for instance, if you live in an urban environment, playing your music very loudly till 3 or 4 o'clock in the morning is likely to cause harassment, alarm and distress. But if you live in the country with nobody else nearby to you, then obviously you can play your music without it bothering or disturbing anybody else.
2: An antisocial behaviour order is literally a piece of paper that is issued from the court. Within the antisocial behaviour order, we can put conditions about what people are prohibited from doing. So we can prohibit people from going to places, being with people, and being out at certain times.
1: I was 16 at the time when I got my ASBO, and I felt quite bad, really, because I couldn't really go out with my friends because I had an 11 o'clock curfew, because I had 8 conditions and I couldn't really go out after 11, so, and if I did, I'd get arrested and get breached, so. Well, most people, when they actually get a curfew, they're actually based at one address, so the police can actually come round and check. But because I didn't have no fixed address at the time, they put it to me that I wasn't allowed to be in a public place after the hours of 11. So I could be at a friend's house, but as long as I weren't outside and been seen by the police, that they can arrest me if I was out after 11. But if I was in anyone else's house, and as long as I didn't leave after 11, they couldn't really do anything.
4: I think what an ASBO tries to do is serve as a reminder to people that actually the behaviour you've been responsible for over the weeks, months, sometimes often years, is actually unacceptable and needs to stop. And it's about making that perpetrator a better person, if you like, and so as there aren't so many victims of his or her behaviour. We sometimes have young people particularly not taking ASBO seriously, and they do think of it as a badge of honour, as if it was some award. Well, the reality is that they quite quickly realise that actually this is more serious than I thought. There is a real risk that if I breach this order enough times, I'm going to go to prison. And it sadly, it does happen.
1: I didn't even have any criminal convictions before I even got the ASBO when they actually imposed it on me. But it's because I got caught with the wrong crowd, hanging around with the wrong crowd and got arrested with the wrong people, that they thought I'd carry on doing it, so then they'd keep a close eye on me. That's why they actually gave me the antisocial behaviour, but I didn't actually have a criminal conviction at the time.
3: In relation to young people, often they will come to us after they have a certain degree of criminal behaviour. They are not hardened criminals. What they are people who have often been in the wrong place at the wrong time and predominantly with the wrong people. Part of what we're trying to do is to draw a line that stops the behaviour that would then move on to harder and harder criminal activity.
5: The ASBO itself is what we call civil order. If they breach and they are found guilty of the breach, then it's actually a criminal offence to breach the order. And our powers are considerable in punishment terms. In punishment terms, as for a young person under 18, we can put them what's called a detention and training order for 2 years. That basically means custody for a year and a year under licence in the community doing community work.
1: On my second conviction, the courts made me do a referral order with youth offending team. It weren't really serious at the time until I got arrested again, and then I got a supervision order. And then I had to do community service with the youth offending team, like at Amberley Steam Museum, Lamb Railway Tracks. And I quite enjoyed that, actually. That was all right. But that didn't stop me there. I just kept going. Kept going, doing more crimes and more crimes.
6: I was working with Dan about 3 or 4 years ago. Dan would have been probably about 14, 15 at the time. He was excluded from school. That kind of gave him a lot of time, and that meant he was hanging around a lot, really. I think he drifted into a group of people where he got into a bit of trouble. He started to use drugs.
1: The youth offending team are there, to stop people committing more crimes and getting themselves into more trouble, and try and get them out of trouble before they can get into more trouble. When I was on my antisocial behaviour order, I had a curfew at the time. I actually stole a car, and then one of my mates took the wheel on it. He went off, drove off the car. I didn't know where he went. He come back, and I didn't know, but he obviously went up the road, smashed into someone's driveway wall, smashed all that down, come back, and I could see all the car was smashed up, but I was so off my nut on drugs that I didn't really care. Police car come up behind me, I spun off, went round a roundabout, went down this dead end. So I jumped out the other side, I run round the back, and police were behind me, running after me. My mate just stayed there, he got pepper sprayed, he just had to stay there. And I ran up onto this bank, and I didn't think the police saw me. And they were running all past me trying to look for me, and one police officer said, "Daniel," he said, "I can see you, come out." And I was like, I shouldn't have said that. So I jumped up, bolted behind these shops, jumped through this garden, jumped through these bushes in this garden, because I thought it was like in a garden, jumped through the bushes, the main road with a police dog and a police officer standing there. So I just dropped myself to the floor and said, "Nick me. I ain't getting bitten by no police dog." While I was on my antisocial behaviour order, I I got arrested for a few offences, including breach of my curfew. And when I went to court, they convicted me. I got 4 months on tag as well, which then I had 2 curfews. So, and that was from 7 till 7. And I was going, at the time, I was going to work at 7, because I weren't allowed to leave until then anyway. I had to leave at 7, get back, finish work at 5, and because it was in Newhaven, I had to get back from there, and it took about 45 minutes to get back, so I got back about 5. No, I got back about 6, and then I only had 1 hour left until I had to be in, so I couldn't really do anything. And when that came off, I still had an 11 o'clock curfew. Because I had the tag for 4 months, but I still had an 11 o'clock curfew even when they took it off. Tagging is, they put a device on your ankle, and it's electronic, and they set a box up in your house. And if you go outside your door after that certain time, when you get back, they'll phone you and ask for a reasonable answer why you've been out after that time. And if it's not good enough, they breach you and send you back to court for breaching your curfew. Kept going out thieving just to feed my drug habit. It weren't really a habit at first. Like, I only started smoking cannabis at first. And then as I got more money, I went on to bigger things, sort of thing. But the only drugs I didn't take really were heroin and crack cocaine and everything else I'd done.
6: I think Dan's drug use became quite a major factor in the end. And I think that led him to become more and more chaotic and to spend more and more time with his friends who would also be using drugs.
1: I mainly got into drugs because my friends were doing it, so I just wanted to follow them, really, which is a thing I regret now. I regret doing drugs now. The police should give parents more help in catching the drug dealers who sell their children the drugs. None of the parents are going to come together and do it because they're too scared to grasp the people up for selling the drugs, so they just get on with it. So that's why they barely ever get caught. I think young people should have more chances to prove themselves, because the amount of people to hang around with when they're younger do try and encourage them to do things, and like, they might not want to do it, but they do it at the time, and they might regret it when they're older. So I think they should give people more chances, younger people more chances. Yeah, I do think it's difficult to clear your name, because when you walk down the street and the police stop you and they ask your name and that, and they automatically think you're wanted, that I still get pulled over for it, and I'm not even wanted. I still get pulled over for it, but I don't even commit crimes now, but they don't know that, so they still think you're the same person.
3: The great myth is that all young people cause antisocial behaviour. The majority of the work that we do is not with young people.
6: Thing within Dan, I don't quite know how to describe it, but that thing within Dan that he actually wanted to change. In order for a person to change, I think they have to be motivated to do so. And I think he always had that in him. He knows maybe that what he was doing was either wrong, or he wasn't happy with it, or he wanted to make it better. And he knew that maybe he was letting down the people around him.
1: When I was younger and committing crimes, I didn't know how people felt when I used to do things to them and take things off them. So I've got loads of guilt for that now. I'd never do it ever again. I do feel like I'm a good guy now, but I know how bad I was in the past, but I have changed now, and I am much better than what I used to be. But I'm much better now. Much, much better.

This is Jake and Dan. They're going to be doing some canoeing. It's going to involve a lot of pushing and pulling. And it starts with getting changed.

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How many pushing and pulling actions did Jake and Dan do?

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On one team will be Nick, who is quite big. And on the other team will be Jimmy and Jake, who are not as big. The prize for winning is a huge plate of delicious cream cakes. Nick has decided not to wear any shoes. Jimmy and Jake will be wearing their trainers. They're on starter's orders. And off we go. Nick seems to be doing quite well. Oh no, he's beginning to slide.

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He seems to have got a grip. It's still anyone's game. Who's going to win those cream cakes?

0: This is Professor Pete. And this is Firefighter Jason. Pete and Jason are going to conduct an experiment. They're going to find out about making parachutes for eggs. Pete and Jason are going to see what happens when an egg is dropped from the top of a fireman's ladder. Ladders and tall buildings are dangerous. Jason has been specially trained. Here goes the first egg. What will happen when the egg is dropped without a parachute?
1: Are you ready, Jason? Okay, drop the egg.
0: Oh dear. Scrambled egg.

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He's had an idea. Professor Pete is using his handkerchief to make a parachute. In goes the next egg. Oh, he's not looking very happy.

0: Will this work?
1: Well, the egg looks confident.
2: Drop the egg.
0: Oh dear, more scrambled egg. Aha, I think he's had an idea. Professor Pete has improved on his parachute idea. He's using a plastic bag. Will this stop the egg from smashing?

0: Oh dear, it's still a bit smashed, isn't it? Now that's what I call a parachute. Pete has made a giant parachute out of a black bin liner. Let's see how this egg gets on. Good luck, egg.
1: Okay, drop the egg.

Fantastic! This time the egg floated to the ground and hasn't broken. Well done, Professor Pete and Firefighter Jason. Now the question is, why did the last egg not get broken?

0: One of the things that I like about these really small creatures is that they're difficult. You can't see at once what their beauty is. You have to work your way into this world before you see the beauty of it.
1: Some scientists have dedicated their lives to the study of microscopic creatures who live in the deepest parts of the ocean. It's a world that will astound you. Diverse and wondrous creatures, both big and very, very small, survive and thrive where sunlight never reaches, where temperatures are near freezing, and where water pressure is enough to instantly crush a human skull. On an icebreaker crossing the Arctic Ocean, an international team of scientists are part of the most ambitious initiative in the history of marine science.
2: We have the goal to describe 500 new species from the deep sea.
1: This historic initiative is called the Census of Marine Life. It's a 10-year mission to produce the most comprehensive survey ever of ocean life diversity.
0: It's a mixture of adventure and long hours of patience. You have to wait for about 3 or 4 hours before it reaches the bottom.
1: And the bottom is 5 kilometers down. Marine biologists are hoping to discover hundreds of new species of all sizes. Creatures that have never before been seen with human eyes.
2: The first time that you are sure that you have discovered a new organism, this is a very special moment.
1: This will also help scientists begin to understand how climate change may affect the ecosystems where these creatures live in the ocean abyss. Many scientists concede that we probably know more about Mars than about life on the ocean floor. Most of the deep ocean floor is covered in mud, but it's mud teeming with life. In fact, deep ocean mud is one of the most pervasive habitats on Earth. The microscopic creatures who live there are remarkable for their diversity of appearance and ingenious survival strategies.
3: If you go to the deep sea like we are having here, 99% of the species are unknown.
1: While some of the work begins on the ship, most of it takes place when scientists get back to their labs on land. Wilhelmshaven, Germany, is home of the Senckenberg Institute, where much of the follow-up study of deep-sea microorganisms takes place.
3: And when you go to dive to get material, the first thing you want is to come back to the lab and go straight to the microscope and see what you had.
1: One expedition may return with enough deep-sea samples to keep scientists busy for years. A high-speed centrifuge helps to separate the organisms from the rest of the sediment.
4: One sample, there may be about 50 to 100 species, and I'm actually working on 20 samples. So I have the next month to work through it.
3: You always have butterflies in your belly just to see what you have in your samples. That's good.
1: The latest catch of microscopic creatures then get divvied up among specialists according to the class of creatures they appear to belong to. At Senckenberg, there are specialists for polychaetes, nematodes, and copepods. Copepods may be microscopic, but they have the appearance of crustaceans, like shrimps and lobsters.
3: Along the body, these also have chemical receptors. They can recognize if it's food or a partner, or they can run away if it's a predator.
1: Chemicals emitted by the female copepod are thought to leave a trail for the male to follow. Their antennae can both sense an approaching predator and provide a means of propulsion. The primary food source for copepods and most other microscopic creatures on the sea bottom is called marine snow. Marine snow is particles of decaying organic matter, mostly from dead fish, which slowly drifts to the bottom.
3: We always hope to find interesting animals, and I always want to find new interesting nematodes, which nobody found here before.
1: Nematodes are the speciality of the Russian marine biologist Maria Milyutina.
3: New beautiful animals.
1: Nematodes are related to the humble earthworm. Fossil records of these creatures go back 600 million years. They may be microscopic, but there are male and female nematodes, and they do have sex lives. In some species, the male nematode dies in the process of releasing his sperm during copulation.
2: The ratio between female and males is shifted to the female, so there are many more females than males. This is because the males, they should not take the food that can be eaten by females. They are more important in producing eggs. And also some of the males, they do not feed. So they don't have mouth parts, they don't have a stomach. They are just there for reproduction, and probably they are short-living.
0: In about 20 years that I've been in the field of deep sea research, now more than 20 years, I've discovered at least 50 new species.
1: Brigitte's speciality is a family of microscopic creatures called polychaetes. Polychaetes are a type of marine worm with paddle-like structures used for navigation and lots of bristles.
0: Worms that I've seen in the deep do not have any eyes, or very small ones. Some do have eyes because they communicate with light flashes.
1: Polychaetes, along with nematodes, copepods and other species, both big and small, which live at great depths, have developed an inventive response to life without sunlight. It's called bioluminescence. It's a chemical process in which a creature produces its own source of light. This self-generated light might help locate food, scare off a predator, or signal a mate.
0: This is one of the paddle-shaped feet, and these are the bristles coming off, and this is an internal bristle that keeps the foot rigid.
1: It's the distinctive details, like the shape or number of paddles, or the length and position of bristles, which might distinguish one species of polychaete from another. There have been different theories about the origins of deep-sea species.
0: There was a theory that was called source and sink hypothesis, and it means that the shallower water is a source for animals that inhabit great depths, but they sort of fall into a sink and they stay there because they are sturdy enough to survive, but they do not reproduce there or do anything.
1: Marine biologists in the past believed that creatures at the very bottom were victims of bad luck.
0: And that apparently is not the case. To them, it's perfectly normal. They find shallower water uninhabitable, so they reproduce and evolve just like animals that are closer to where we live.
3: Every new sample brings new species.
2: Well, I have discovered many, many species.
4: I think I looked at 100 new species.
3: I have discovered about 500 species.
0: I just stopped counting.
3: People just ask me, how can you know that this is a new species?
1: Discovering what you think may be a new species doesn't make it

0: a new species. But it is the beginning of lots of hard work.
1: You have all the literature, then you compare your animal with this literature.
2: I think in a day I make up to 100 trips to the drawers. First we compare the characteristics of the animals with the key. We get to the family or to the species.
3: When we look at the species, we have to describe them.
4: I have to formally describe all morphological characters in words.
5: For us to write in this scientific English.
3: And then we draw them.
0: Drawings by hand are considered to have more detail and clarity than most photographs. But photos are also taken.
5: Only after it we can say, oh, that was this structure.
1: Then, with all this information, you write a paper.
5: An article is published. It's officially, we can name it officially a new species.
1: Just to inform everybody that there is a new species.
0: And if you've gone through all the trouble of discovering and describing a new species, you get to name it.
5: We can use the names of our friends or mother or something like this.
3: My father is called Dieter and I named the species Tantulacus Dieteri.
5: A scientist from China, he named to his ex-wife.
6: A very special moment is when I found the species that I have discovered myself and described myself in other oceans. So it is like a meeting with an old friend, you know. You see them and say, oh, I know you, I have described you, you know.
2: When I'm drawing the animals, then in the night I dream of it.
5: I always dream about finding new beautiful Ceramani Matidas.
4: This one looks like nothing I have seen before, because it has extremely long setae or bristles on, I think, the third segment. And then it has pairs of branchiae. So this may very well be a new species also, that I'm sure are new to science. At least I've never ever seen anything like this. Because you have seen tens of thousands of animals. You just know that you see a new species when you see one.
0: For some marine biologists, discovering a new species is a daily thrill.
6: I don't think that we will ever know all the species that are living in the abyss.
4: There's lots of diverse life in almost every condition that we can think of. And some that we can't think of yet because we haven't discovered them yet.
6: We had the goal to describe 500 new species from the deep sea. And until now we have described about 400, so there is still 100 species to go. We are confident that we will reach the goal.

0: Help wanted. Looking for adventure-loving microorganisms for full-time job on mission to Mars.
1: Teachers TV came to Paris to speak with space travel experts about job opportunities for microorganisms on a trip to Mars. The only catch was our experts were circling the planet.
2: Okay, copy that.
1: Help was being offered by one of France's top broadcasters.

0: Sisters, TF1.
1: Station Houston, Space Ground 2, we're ready for the voice check.
2: D'accord.
0: NASA and the European Space Agency would also pitch in to try and arrange a live video link from space. But there's no guarantee the link will work, or our experts in orbit will have a clue what we're asking about.
3: And liftoff of the Titan III rocket with the Mars Observer and America's return to the Red Planet.
0: There's no shortage of dreams and schemes to explore and exploit the Red Planet. But they'll remain pure fantasy unless scientists can crack a much more fundamental challenge. How to keep astronauts alive and fed during what's likely to be at least a 2-year commute to Mars and back. It wouldn't be possible or practical to build a spaceship big enough to carry all the packed lunches and bottled water needed for the 56 million kilometre trek. Such a supersized spaceship would hardly make it off the launching pad. Long-distance space travel needs an alternative. In Barcelona, microorganisms are already receiving job interviews for such an alternative. In a university lab,
4: this is the Artospira platensis compartment.
0: Is one of the most closely watched jars of microorganisms anywhere on the planet.
4: So here you have all the instruments for the compartment 4, the biomass measurement, temperature measurement, dissolved oxygen, the gas flow, gas composition, and as well weight measurement and pH measurement.
0: It's called MELISSA, which stands for Microecological Life Support System Alternative. A series of compartments rely on microorganisms to provide oxygen, food, and to recycle human waste.
4: So here you have the bioreactor that is in charge of the first step of the degradation of the waste from the crew. Here you have the filling tank that is in charge of filling continuously these wastes. And here you have the ultrafiltration module. So this module is in charge of filtering in a sterile way the liquid phase obtained by this bioreactor.
0: Filtering, sterilizing, and transforming human waste is only one part of MELISSA.
5: MELISSA's system is actually a very reduced ecosystem. We try to reduce the recycling steps into 4 compartments.
0: MELISSA is chasing the holy grail of an artificial ecosystem for long-distance space travel. In the early days of space travel, scientists didn't lose sleep worrying about the weight of food rations for long-distance journeys. They had much more immediate concerns.
6: At first, there is considerable controversy whether or not astronauts will be able to swallow solid food or even liquids in weightlessness.
0: Historically, astronauts also acted like earthbound consumers, recycling little and generating a steady stream of waste.
7: We throw out all the food containers, put the trash into garbage bags, and bring those bags back to Earth later.
0: Even astronaut feces had to be stored and returned to Earth or discharged into space, where it remains in permanent orbit. The idea of developing a spaceship ecosystem to enable long-term travel is one that Soviet and American space agencies started tinkering with more than 40 years ago. Previous experiments with spaceship ecosystems focused on the role of plants as a source of fresh food and oxygen.
8: A variable pressure growth chamber where we grow our wheat, which provides the oxygen for me to breathe. It takes up my carbon dioxide. These are being grown in hydroponic solution rather than normal soils.
0: The MELISSA project goes several steps further.
9: To recreate a terrestrial ecosystem, even in a smaller scale, takes some time. So the first 10 years, more or less, has been spent on the screening of these microorganisms in order to be able to detect them and to identify them and characterize them. So roughly, MELISSA today is a bit more than 20 years old.
5: MELISSA is actually mimicking an ecosystem, a lake ecosystem, where there are different groups of bacteria degrading the organic waste, recycling also all the nitrogen to finally produce again oxygen and potable water, so purified water and also food.
0: Creating artificial and transportable ecosystems has been tried before, but on a much bigger scale. Biosphere 2 in the Arizona desert even had its own lake. Microorganisms on the surface of lakes typically use sunlight to absorb CO2 and produce oxygen. Different microbes at the bottom break down sludge.
5: On Earth, ecosystems have large buffer capacities. To build such an artificial ecosystem is really a big challenge. You need a lot of equipment and high-tech bioreactors to surely control all these processes within very narrow ranges.
0: This is a lake, unlike any you've ever seen. It's got a lot of twists and turns to make sure no waste goes to waste. And that's been a challenge since the earliest days of space travel.
5: Within the Melissa Loop, we try to select as much as possible bacteria that do not need oxygen themselves to survive or to biodegrade the waste. Because of course, in such a space capsule, you want to preserve all the oxygen that you have for the crew.
0: Anaerobic is a type of microorganism that does not need oxygen or sunlight and is highly prized by Melissa. Thermophilic is a type of microbe which works well in very high temperatures, also very useful for breaking down human waste. It also helps for some microbes to be cellulitic, which means having a knack for breaking down cellulose found in the inedible parts of plants. This gang of microbes used to break down waste turn big molecules into smaller ones.
5: Then these organic molecules, which are reduced to smaller ones, volatile fatty acids, are sent to a second compartment, another bacterium.
4: The bioreactor is transforming this ammonia into nitrate through this piping and through the filtration step to this harvesting tank.
5: The nitrate we produce is actually given to a plant compartment to produce food and oxygen.
0: Astronauts have gotten used to eating food out of toothpaste tubes and meals that are freeze-dried, thermostabilized, and irradiated to prevent spoilage. Eating fresh fruit from Melissa would be a welcome treat, but eating food grown with the nutrients of your own waste might require a psychological adjustment. In another compartment is the superstar microorganism spirulina. In bright lights, the spirulina thrives as it uses photosynthesis to convert CO2 from the cabin atmosphere into fresh oxygen. The green spirulina algae grows fast and has untapped potential as a space food entree or as an ingredient in any space travel recipe.
9: If your recipe or your dish is dark green, there is a kind of reluctance to eat this product. People wonder what it is. Yeah? It's a bit as the kids with spinach. We have discussed with a large number of astronauts over the last years, and what we have always heard is, please improve the food quality.
0: Melissa promises a great menu. There's no guarantee that microbes working in microgravity and bombarded with cosmic radiation will perform as they do on Earth.
9: The risk of mutation has been considered almost from the early days of Melissa. If you have microorganisms and you cultivate them in an environment which is not, by definition, their own environment, the risk of mutation, the risk of evolution has to be considered.
5: We know that in space the dose of radiation is higher, but also the type of radiation is very different. Any biological organism is experiencing an evolution, genetic evolution, over time, over multiple generations. In nature, most microorganisms are actually adapting to their new environment and their new conditions.
0: Some Melissa microorganisms have managed part-time jobs on the International Space Station. for a relatively brief but direct encounter with cosmic radiation and microgravity.
5: When they come back, we analyze them fully on the DNA level, but also on the level of their RNA or proteins that they have produced. Genetic evolutions can be beneficial or can be harmful for such a system.
0: Long-term tests in space of microbes used in Melissa to grow food or break down waste are yet to occur. Other experiments have found that some microbes

0: Many questions remain unanswered. Back in Paris, we're still hoping to ask an orbiting astronaut just how far he's willing to trust microorganisms if his life depended on them.
1: We actually open a coordination line separately from the audio line with NASA so that we can talk to them right the way through the process.
0: A video link has finally been established.
2: I've seen them get ready in a few seconds, so I'm never concerned.
0: But we've been told it will last only a matter of minutes. Other broadcasters, including CNN and CBS, are muscling in on the little time there'll be to chat.
3: Hi guys, it's Bill Harwood with CBS News.
0: And then, a space-age miracle.
4: Okay, we have one more question from Teachers TV from Britain.
5: Thank you. Greetings from Earth. In planning a long-term mission to Mars, the role of microorganisms is expected to play a very vital role in supplying oxygen, food, and recycling waste. Can Commander Devine and his colleagues please comment on the potential bits and risks of being so dependent on microorganisms for such vital needs?
6: Yes, of course. The European Space Agency has a program called MELISSA, which actually looks into a full recycling system with microorganisms. And we do a lot of science here on board of the International Space Station, looking how these microorganisms resist the radiation levels here on board of the International Space Station and how they perform in microgravity. So there's still a lot of work that will need to be done. For sure, there is a risk involved, but that's why in the next 10, 15, maybe 20 years, we will be able to utilize the International Space Station to develop all these technologies, to do all the science that we need to do, and then to be ready to embark on this big journey.
4: Merci beaucoup, Franck Devine, d'avoir été avec nous ce soir sur TF1.

0: Yeah. My son wouldn't bully anybody. My son's not like that.
1: Well,
0: and anyway,
1: I just very
0: you have no proof that my son wrote any of that.
1: Well, maybe,
0: so I'm sorry.
1: Maybe
0: I don't want to hear it.
1: Get around, maybe
0: don't
1: they will sort of. Right.
0: No, sorry.
1: Okay, stop. She's too much for me. That's drama.
2: Ooh.
3: At Queensbridge School in Birmingham, drama teacher Kate Fanshaw is encouraging staff in all departments to utilise drama techniques across the curriculum.
4: The whole idea of being drama as a vehicle for teaching is one that's at the heart of the school because we're a specialist college in the performing arts. So Kate's involvement working with other drama teachers and with other artists was one starting point for this work, but the other starting point was the fact that we have a commitment to using the arts across the curriculum to make teaching and learning more exciting.
3: Drama education expert Jonathan Nealands has been integral in helping Kate to introduce her ideas to the staff.
5: I've been involved with Queensbridge School for about 6 or 7 years now, originally through Helen Reeves, the vice principal, who was head of drama, looking at assessment frameworks. More recently, last year, as part of a creative partnerships project involving a number of schools, of which Queensbridge was one, and Queensbridge's particular interest was in looking at uses of drama across the curriculum. They came in and did some workshops. And now, of course, next year they plan to develop and extend that work, and I'm very excited about being involved with that as well. I think that drama is a very balanced way of teaching and learning. You know, if you think about it, students are using language, they're using their bodies, they're using space, they're responding visually as well as cognitively. It's very comprehensive in terms of the different intelligences, different approaches to teaching and learning that are included within any single drama session.
4: If you take multiple intelligence theory, you've got seven or possibly

0: the 8 different modes of learning. In a good drama classroom, 5 of those are being used. The kinesthetic learning clearly, but there's interpersonal and intrapersonal. There's certainly an awful lot that uses language, but drama's visual as well.
1: Using drama in the classroom came about quite organically. Staff came on board very quickly and they were keen to try out drama strategies in their classroom, active learning techniques.
2: Kate holds regular seminars open to any interested staff to demonstrate a variety of active learning techniques.
1: I've been encouraging staff to come along to the seminars every half term where we explore a range of active techniques, and then they're free to go away and try some out, put some into their planning, or I might support them with some planning.
2: Teachers in different subjects are made to think of ways in which Kate's techniques might be useful in supplementing their own teaching.
3: Someone was like an eco-warrior, someone was for intensive agriculture, and they had to argue their point and ask each other questions.
4: Probably getting into roles in terms of maybe a kid from a developing country.
5: Put the students in the role of a teacher and me being the naughty boy and see how they try and cope with it and just see how frustrated they get.
6: And I could be in role and I could sort of say things, and then they could come along and ask me questions. They could be particular characters from the book because they know a lot of the characters so far.
7: The books are really good, aren't they?
1: Some teachers are very nervous about trying out role play or teacher in role because they don't want to go into role themselves. But that's just one strategy that they could choose to avoid. What we're aiming to do is build up a bank of strategies that people can then select from. I think what makes people more nervous is the behaviour management side of things, and we need to prove that an active classroom isn't a disruptive one. It's about how you plan to put that strategy into your lesson plan, and it's about structure and pace, and it doesn't mean that your lesson has to become loud and disorganised.
6: I've just got a feeling that once you sort of pick a particular child out and you send them to the back and say, right, now you come down as this, the rest will be jeering and doing silly things, and I'm thinking, how do you control that?
1: You can always choose the ringleader to be the first character, or even pick somebody to be the mother while you coordinate the rest of the class. But it's drama, and it's in role, anyway.
8: I think it's great. I'm feeling really excited about it and the possibilities. I've been sitting thinking about my own schemes of work and how I can actually apply some of the techniques we've seen today to my own schemes of work. Because I feel it's actually going to bring a great deal of excitement and life to some of those.
6: There are some techniques that I really want to try, but with some classes I'm thinking, I don't know whether or not this is a good idea, but I want to go ahead and try it anyway.
4: Using the classroom.
0: There are two different jobs to do in terms of convincing or moving teachers towards a willingness to use drama as a tool for teaching in the classroom. One is that of reassuring them that they're not going to be asked to work in role or in a way that's suddenly going to expose them outside of their comfort zone. The second barrier is the one of slowing people down. And I think that the issue there is that staff need to focus on how well a pupil is learning, not how much they're delivering and teaching.
1: People sometimes get put off by it being drama, because the idea about drama is that it happens in a drama studio and it's very on your feet, and people shy away from that sometimes. If they're not drama specialists, it is more about active strategies that you can use in your classroom. You don't have to move the desks, you don't have to move the chairs. It's about engaging students in a more active way.
9: We talked about her having bits on her that they would actually take off as well.
10: Yeah.
9: Like a little badge that said protein.
10: Yeah, carbohydrates.
9: A little badge that says carbohydrate, fats and that. So you could stop her as she comes down, when she's in the stomach, right stomach. What bits do you need to take off as she ran now?
1: Students don't have to be good at drama to take part in active learning, because it's not necessarily about getting up and acting, which is what people think drama might be. Students, I think, need a certain degree of confidence, and we're lucky here, and students do dance, they do drama, they do music, so their confidence might be a little higher than a non-specialist arts college, but that's no reason that it can't work, because I think a good teacher is a teacher that uses a range of strategies anyway in order to cater for all the learning styles, and you're always going to find students who learn better through active strategies.
10: Anthony, can you tell me what part of the chicken sandwich contains protein?
11: Chicken.
10: Excellent. Okay, sit yourself down.
0: The question as to whether or not drama is going to work more for some pupils than for others is that all the aspects of learning that are relational, that are language-based, that are about being creative or solving problems in a lateral way,

0: that those are relevant to every child. And yes, some children will be a little more anxious or will take more readily to a particular approach, but we have a responsibility to encourage all children to work collaboratively using language, being creative, problem solving in groups. And I think that a lot of that is what goes on in a drama approach.
1: I think one of the reasons active learning strategies have been so popular from when we started in Queensbridge is because we did a big survey of the styles in which students learn, and we categorised them into visual, auditory or kinesthetic learners. And a lot of our students came out as kinesthetic learners, ones who learn by doing or with active strategies. When you see that data, it's obvious that you need to cater for some of those needs, and the active strategies that we've started putting into place do that.
2: It's not important to me that there's drama going on in every classroom. What is important to me is that there's high quality teaching and learning going on in every classroom. And what I'm convinced about is that drama has a major contribution to make to that. But drama enhances learning. You know, it's not a substitute. Teachers still need to have a broad palette of teaching styles and learning methods that they use in their classroom, including drama.
3: Although most of the active learning techniques can be implemented in the classroom, it does sometimes help to move the class to the drama studio.
4: The protein gets broken down by the protease enzyme into amino acids.
5: Make sure you pronounce that right. Each group's going through their presentation just to check that they're ready to do it and ready to make sure they've got all the information that they need in their piece of narration.
6: The water goes through the wall of the small intestine and you're left with the roughage.
7: Yeah, it's interesting. It's nice because it's more hands-on, more walking around. It's very different to in a science lesson. Of course, we can get up, but we're restricted by the benches that don't move. So it's going well so far. They're impressing me because I'm seeing them with new skills that I don't normally see in science. So, yeah, they are impressing me.
8: I'll get you another
6: one. Three, two, one, and stop, please.
2: The interest that there is in drama is about looking at specific techniques within drama that might be useful across the curriculum. But I think what you also observe in a drama lesson, even if the content is deadly serious, is a lot of fun and enjoyment. And I think that one thing that we have to get over is the idea that there's some sort of opposition between pleasure and seriousness when it comes to schoolwork. Students, I think, are more likely to take their learning seriously if it is also pleasurable.
6: Pick up on the facts that they're putting in. Pick up on the things they say in the narration. Pick up on the actions that they do to show you. Because if you watch their actions and movements, it might help you to remember it better.
9: Digestion starts with mechanical digestion, which is chewing. After the food is broken into smaller pieces, it passes down the gullet.
10: It's a great idea, instead of just writing down in your book what you would do, it's a great idea to act it because you know what you're doing and like how, and like how the system works.
6: There are three types of enzymes in the small intestines.
11: I break down protein.
12: I break down carbohydrates.
13: In a couple of years' time, you could think back and say if you weren't acting out, you were just writing it down. You could think back and you could forget all about your science. But if you act it out and then you can feed it back to yourself.
14: Hydrochloric acid can be found in the stomach. This kills the germs and makes ideal condition for the protease enzymes.
15: I think it's fun. Like, sometimes science lessons are a bit boring, but like, it's just mixed it about together and made it really fun. So I've really enjoyed it.
16: The large intestine material is passed to the rectum where it is stored. It is passed out through the body, through the anus. It then turns to poo.
7: I think I've seen a lot of the kids in a different light today, especially some ones that can be quite challenging within the classroom, have really shown me how hard they can work in other subjects where they're more actively involved or maybe more kinesthetic learners and they don't get the opportunity in class to do such activities such as this. I think that they've achieved a great deal. They've got all the science in there I wanted them to have in there. In fact, even more, some of the stuff we wouldn't even generally with an 8-set-4 group such as this go into. It's more a GCSE level, but in fact I think they've actually learnt more than they might have learned in the actual classroom. Well, I hope they think they would like to do this again in other topics that are relevant.

0: and I do hope to try it with some other topics such as electricity, so we'll see.
1: The objective for today was to perform your presentation, demonstrate that you understand what happens in your part of the digestive system. How did they show what happens in the large intestine? Describe what they did to me, Shanoi.
2: They was using that bucket, like the paper in it, I mean the tissue paper.
1: They were. What was the tissue paper representing when they squeezed it out?
2: Food.
1: Food, yeah, the roughage that's left over. So when you're trying to remember food getting passed out of the body, I want you to remember Sherelle's roly-poly. This is a four-year development plan. This is not something that we're expecting to happen over a term or three terms. It's happening slowly over 4 years. And our vision is that at the end of 4 years, everybody in Queensbridge has the bank of strategies that they can select from to choose the best strategy that fits their learning objective, which helps them to reach that objective and to reach the different learning styles of the children in the classroom.
3: I think that there's a snowball effect going on. I mean, as I speak to you, a primary school in Leicester that I'm very involved with, the Times Educational Supplement are in today taking pictures of drama across the curriculum in the primary school in a very troubled school. So I think that there is a gathering of interest, as we focus on pedagogy, understanding that we have to improve the quality of teaching in our schools. Drama has always been very concerned with pedagogy, very concerned with what high quality teaching looks like and is. So, I don't think it's any mistake, any accident that it's coming to the fore at the moment.

This is Lister Community School in the borough of Newham, East London. My name is Subhathra Subramaniam, teacher and dance artist. I will be talking to staff and to Year 10 and 11 pupils who have come back to school during their study leave to take part in this programme, which looks at developing motifs for GCSE choreography.

We've all had different teachers in dance. We have guest teachers and different teachers that come in and teach us different dances, and it's really picking up on their unique style and their style of, and the way they teach dance, and just incorporating it into your own and just finding your own way, because it's not about you expressing someone else's emotions, it's about yours.

0: hardest thing in dance is when we done had to do a choreography by ourselves, because you really had to do it by yourself. Really, nobody could help you. You had to do it by yourself. You had to think of your multi, and it's really hard.
1: Heather Coke is head of dance at the school.
2: Can you show me an action, you two? You're working in a duet. An action where you've changed holds. Okay, can you do something similar? Two action changes, two changes of hands. Okay, good, nice. I came to Lister about 4 years ago and I was given the brief of creating a department, a thriving department, as part of the performing arts umbrella. Previously to this, dance existed here, but it was within the PE. In the PE programme and not as a dance specialist area. We had quite a few successes. We had 20 of our year 10s, 9 and 10s, are going to be in the latest Harry Potter film as background dancers. We've had numerous residencies with people like Random, Union, Rombear. I also got information and advice from East London Dance with organising residencies. And from Kathy Sexton, who's a GCSE advisor.
1: Kathy Sexton, teacher and GCSE dance moderator, works with Heather, supporting her with the GCSE coursework.
3: This is actually a new initiative that the AQA have brought in the last couple of years. And what it means is that there is, for everybody that teaches GCSE dance, every school is allocated a coursework advisor, and the idea of it is that it's sort of a helpline.
4: Could something happen that actually cuts across that movement and takes you to something completely different before you come back in again? The GCSE specification works specifically looking at four particular elements, and those elements are action, space, dynamics and relationships. Relationships being dancer to dancer, dancer to design, dancer to prop, dancer to costume, you know, that kind of thing.
5: Just looking at the tasks that you've set here for composition, I noticed that you set over here dynamics, change the dynamics. Again. Change the space and change the action here. So you're working with three key development areas. Yeah. Action, well, what are our movements? What are we doing? Space, where are you going to do it? Can you vary the space that's used? Dynamics, how are you going to do it? Can that be varied? So they're getting a constant message all the way through your teaching, whether it's looking at and analysing somebody else's work or whether it's actually producing work of their own. How did you change your dynamic? Because that was your task, wasn't it? To change how you do those movements.
6: The normal one, we just do that. Yeah. And the second one, we just do a butt rod.
5: Okay, so what are you doing? Are you trying to suspend that then?
6: Yeah, make it like slower.
5: Okay, maybe you could look at exaggerating that even more. So there's a real sense of suspension before you come into the first hole.
3: For GCSE dance, what is being asked for is motif and development. Therefore, your job as the teacher is you've got to actually make sure that the students that you have know what a motif is. You've got to give them strategies to be able to improvise and select from that to create a motif, so they've got to know what that process is.
5: Maybe do a kick or something in unison.
3: If you are in a school where the students are coming to you in year 10 with a limited experience, you've got to start combining tasks so that within one set of practical lessons you would perhaps be working on a creative task, teaching them two or three methods of developing a motif, but at the same time perhaps thinking about how they then perform those motifs and talking about the performance skills necessary to actually achieve that performance style.
1: As choreography accounts for 30 to 40% of the marks in GCSE, Heather and Kathy encourage the pupils to create more complex motifs.
5: At the moment we've got three solos. It would be nice to look to see how we could perhaps connect it up.
2: The choreographic process I teach here at Lister is based more or less on motif development, and therefore movements are selected, developed and refined with this in mind. They are then developed using choreographic devices such as change of level, change of direction, change of tempo, change of dynamic, etc. And we use motif as a starting point.
7: You start doing his bit, meanwhile, while you're still going, you set off and you start to work with Ricardo. That would be quite nice.
2: Mm.
7: Yeah, so maybe look and see. Then we've got some overlap, that would be quite nice.
4: I think one of the overwhelming pitfalls for students and teachers is that the work that is set or the tasks that are set are not challenging enough. Either that students are, you know, taking the easiest response to a task that's been set to them, or the teacher is not really pushing hard enough to get enough complexity to the movement.
7: An example of motif and development and what you're trying to achieve for GCSE would be if, for example, you were going to use a very simple stimulus such as circles and lines. With a lower school class, perhaps with a Key Stage 3, Year 7 or Year 8 class, you might set a task such as, can you make a circle with one body part? And the obvious response would be to circle the arm. Now for GCSE you could set that task and that would be the first response you would probably get, but we're looking for a little bit more complexity than that, particularly to create a motif. We want more than a single movement to create a motif. So your first task might be to create the circle. Then you might say something like, could you create that circle with a different part of the body, or leading with a different part of the body? So they might, for example, circle with an elbow here. And then to get a little bit more complexity still, what you might say is a further task, something like, could you then interrupt that circle and

0: take over and complete the circle with a completely different part of the body. So you then might get a circle starting with the elbow and then taking over with the hip going over to the side. And that could be a motif then. So you've got the circle into the circle going to the side, which you could then develop by changing the speed. This hip to the side could take you into a spin. It could turn, go to the floor, or it could rise. So the top half of the body's got to drop and the leg comes up. So you're immediately starting to ask them to challenge themselves physically to answer your task.
1: Heather explains to her Year 10 pupils practical ways of creating and building motifs to increase complexity.
2: Okay, Jade, you're going to do change of level.
3: The task I set was to use the set study as a vehicle for choreography. I taught the first 16 counts, and then pupils were each given a task to develop it.
2: Each one of you are going to do different things with those 16 counts. That's the set study is your template. You're going to change it. Okay, so we've got change of tempo, or part of it, for all of it or part of it.
3: The sort of tasks that we're given were to change things like the level, direction, tempo, and body part, and also adding repetition. Now this task was performed as a solo, and eventually it was all pulled together into a quartet, and they had to think about formation. And this is a way into choreography for people who may not be that confident with it.
2: Okay, do it normal speed and then do it in slow motion so I can have a look. So that's normal speed. Okay, do it in slow motion. That's not slow enough. If it's slow motion, it's got to be really exaggeratedly slow.
4: Your teacher set you a task this morning. Do you want to tell me what it is that you were supposed to do this morning with the little sequence that your teacher taught you?
5: For our mock exams, we have to do a choreographed piece called Set Study. You have to learn it just like we're going to learn it, and that's going to be like a part of our exam. And we just learn like the first 16 or 8 counts. Each of us just learned as like a blueprint, and then we just like, each of us had like a little task, like change of tempo or something. We just have to make a look and then put it together as a group.
2: Okay, that bit's a bit unclear, isn't it? Don't forget it's here. So it's there, 5. No, on that, so your weight is on it, but it's this leg you're picking up. So you're just touching it for a minute. So back, step, yeah?
6: Instead of doing something with your hands, you can do it with your feet, or changing the levels of it and the way you face.
7: I changed my body part. So in the beginning, when we go like that, I changed it into the middle bit, and then the speed at the last bit where we that skip, I went to a slower beat.
8: Sometimes picking up hard steps could redo. You know, we have to just practice and practice, but we get there in the end.
2: Do your solo, but you're going to have people next to you. Now make it like a group dance. Okay, so should we do that? Let's go. 5, 6, ready, and...
1: Michael, Terry, Jade and Lumona integrate their solo pieces into a group performance for their mock exam, showing how they are expected to use relationship and sensitivity to other dancers.
2: Good, not bad. Let's try that once more. Can I have a clear definition so we know your body parts, your change of, and make sure your changes of level are clear. 5, 6, 7, go. And 5, 6, ready, go.
1: The work on motif and development in year 10 can really pay dividends in year 11, as we can see from Joseph's GCSE piece.
2: Okay, good, well done.

0: Kasminder and Courtney talked about using the film Moulin Rouge as a stimulus for their GCSE dance piece.
1: Yeah. We watched a film.
2: Yeah, that was like the stimulus.
1: The stimulus of our dance. Yeah. And then what we liked, we saw, adapted it in the way we portrayed it. Basically.
2: Yeah, it's initially what we did is we took like the response from the film and improvised how we'd like it, how we thought it'd be. And then from the improvisation, we changed it into something more choreographed.
1: Yeah, and something it, more yeah, like unique to
2: yeah,
1: us.
2: Yeah, and it found its way. I mean, in the end, like what we really felt just came in the dance.

0: Hello from me, Hermione Coburn at the Science Museum in London, and welcome to Resource Review. We're here to provide you with a guide to new and interesting teaching resources. So if you're looking for a new bit of software, or some textbooks, or even a website that's relevant to your subject, then this is the programme for you. In each programme, we test out resources in the classroom, and today we're focusing on primary history. For today's programme, we went to Our Lady of Victory's Roman Catholic School in Kensington, London, and we gave the teacher three resources. Firstly, a book called The Life and World of Henry VIII, published by Heinemann. A second book called The Terrible Tudors, part of Terry Deary's Horrible History series. And thirdly, a CD produced by Copycats. Now, which of these resources will be worthy of our resource review recommendation? Well, with the help of our panel and our history specialist for the day, we'll find out at the end of the programme. But first, let's start with the books. The Life and World of Henry VIII, being used by Fiona Sinclair in her history lesson. This is a biographical text, which introduces and explores the life of Henry VIII, while placing him in the context of his society. It draws on contemporary sources to support the text and includes timelines, glossary and index. The second book is Terrible Tudors from Terry Deary's Horrible History series. This book combines historical facts and explorations with a Roald Dahl style gore factor. So let's see how both of these books performed in Fiona's history class.
1: Who in particular have we been looking at? Hebe.
2: Tudors.
1: The Tudors. In the lesson we used The Life and World of Henry VIII, and this was a really, really useful reference tool. The thing I like about this book is that it has

0: has lots of portraits in it. And a lot of the time in history, we're looking at portraits for evidence for the children to investigate and build up their own pictures of the characters involved. I also thought the fact that they've got a timeline at the back was ever so useful.
1: My favourite is this, because it tells you the timeline and it tells you when was Henry VIII born, when it was the War of Roses.
0: The children were really into looking at the pictures and thoroughly enjoyed it. But if you wanted to use this book in your class, then you really have to do the work on it yourself to bring out the activities for the children to do. We used Terry Deary's The Terrible Tudors in this lesson, and the children just loved it.
2: Look, it says, Margaret Harker, I found you guilty of witchcraft. You shall be taken from here to a place of execution. There you shall hang by the neck until you are dead.
0: And there was a really, really useful chart in there with a key which shows exactly what happened to each wife, and we used that. However, I don't think there was an awful lot more about the wives as such in this book, but I think it's going to be an absolute gem when it comes to doing Crime and Punishment, Tudor medicine, and how people lived in Tudor times.
3: So we've just seen the life and world of Henry VIII and the Terrible Tudors in use in Fiona's history class. And to help us discuss the performance of those two resources, let's turn to the resource review expert panel. Now, on my right, I've got Ben Walsh, teacher and author, Baldev Singh, winner of the 2004 Teacher Award for Innovation in Education, Roy Watson Davis, advanced skills teacher, and our history expert for the day, Jared Brading, who's also deputy head teacher of St Mary of the Angels School in Bayswater. Now, Jared, if I can ask you first, having seen the resources in use, what are your initial thoughts about the two books?
4: The first book is very good resource material. As a teacher, you'd have to look at the book, make your own worksheets or ask your own questions about the book, which is all extra work that you have to do. But it's excellent in placing Tudor society, in understanding about Henry VIII in society. The second book is a very popular book. All the children love it. They love the gore, they love the facts, they love the number of minutes that the heads twitched after they were detached from the body, the number of lice that Henry VIII had on the Tudor times. But again, it's not a very good classroom resource.
3: So Roy, what do you think? Do you think Terrible Tudors might be preferable in this context?
5: I think Terrible Tudors is a great book.
6: Kids love Blood and Gore, but the other book was quite good too. One of the things that the teacher flagged up as a problem was actually a really interesting line of inquiry. And actually didn't actually need any more work. Why are there no portraits of two of the queens? See, primary school kids, I guess, think teachers know everything and think that history is kind of there. And actually, to start with a book that doesn't have pictures you'd expect to have in it is actually quite an interesting line of inquiry.
3: So you think the pictures aren't there and you have to explore why?
6: Yeah, you have to look at survival of records in history. Kids kind of assume that we know everything, and we certainly don't. But with the Terrible Tudors as the kind of contrast, the two things work quite well, because the Terrible Tudors have cartoons of the two queens in, and then the kids can start looking at, well, are these cartoons right? Why aren't these cartoons in the other book? You know, and that kind of line of inquiry is very, very useful for little kids growing up trying to find their way through history.
3: Ben and Baldev, how do you rate using books of that type overall in history classes?
7: I mean, I think what was interesting was the use of a timeline in there. And that was just a wonderful way of actually exploring a book and having the glossary and the timeline at the back. I think was a very powerful way to explore that book. So I think it's a fantastic resource, and to have that in a book, I think certainly makes learning very enjoyable, and as one of the students talked about there.
8: I thought what comes across is the way that the two resources actually complement each other. All of the material in Terry Deary's book is correct, but it's also carefully selected to increase the ooh-ah factor. The second book, I think, was very interesting in the way that it complemented the first, in that although the teacher made a very valid point that there isn't a sort of an inquiry process in the book.
3: That's right.
8: I actually think in some ways it clearly wasn't designed for that purpose. It was designed to be a reference and to be a supporting resource within a wider framework. In some ways, I think the Terry Deary book provided that framework of a curious interpretation.

0: leaving some gaps, maybe leaving some holes, which this more kind of respectable book was able to fill in.
1: Well, I'm really delighted about how positive our panel have been about both our resources, and it seems to me that Terrible Tudors could be in the running for a resource review recommendation. But before we do any final recommending, let's go back to Our Lady of Victory School and see the third resource in action. That's the CD-ROM from Copycat. Copycats produce CDs of worksheets, fact sheets and images for a variety of subjects and topic areas. Their CD on the Tudors covers the discovery, invention, treason and divorce of the Tudor age. Let's see how Fiona got on with the Copycats resource.
2: I will give you some little cards like this. Okay. In this lesson, we use the Copycat CD-ROM, which is a really useful resource, which is full of worksheets. I used a particular worksheet, which was about Henry and his six wives. And it's one of those worksheets where it actually suggests on here that you cut everything out and sort all the information with the right wife. Children really enjoyed doing it, and I think it's a really useful thing to do. So if you're looking for a lesson, or you're just looking for an idea, then I would definitely look through this to get some good ideas and then make your lesson plan from it. When you're using the worksheets, though, I notice that there might be a couple of discrepancies on here. First of all, just for example, on this one, they repeated two of the details twice, so I had to cut that out and remove that myself.
3: I think that really is Jane Seymour. Jane Seymour had a look.
2: We had to be careful because some of the details on the worksheet were actually different from some of the details that we found in the textbooks.
4: I just got a bit confused there because it said 1536.
5: No, that was a tricky one, wasn't it? But you worked it out, well done.
6: No, that's Jane Seymour, that's our cliche so ugly.
1: So that was the Copycats CD in action. Jared, having seen that second part of the lesson, what are your thoughts?
7: The Copycat CD is a very, very useful tool for the very busy primary school teacher. It's got instant photocopy resources at your fingertips. You can access it in your lunch break, knock up a half an hour lesson. It's very good to fill in the gaps that perhaps the other books leave out. It's also very good as an assessment tool. You can run off a worksheet, ask the children to do a quick test sort of thing and assess them on how much they've understood over the course of the topic. It's quite good for that idea. It's very good for the busy primary school teacher.
1: Now, there did seem to be a problem with accuracy. How important is that? Does that confuse your students?
7: However, as I'm sure Roy would say, that would lead to a very interesting area where the children could go and discover what the correct date should be, and at least his own sort of historical inquiry.
0: I think if there is a deliberate mistake and it is put there and alerted to the teacher that there is a mistake, and that's the fun activity.
1: To be fair, from the film, we just saw discrepancies between resources.
0: But there were also...
8: Surely that's a history skill, though. The kids will have three books in front of them, and these two say this, and this says this. Good history, those two must be right, let's check it.
0: And
8: I mean, it's not spoon-feeding, like, I'm the teacher, I tell you the right date.
9: I mean, I think the CD actually is very valuable, as Jared said, also from a time point of view. A busy teacher wants, you know, to have an activity which will actually bring that topic alive.
1: So just before our final recommendation, there's a chance for Jared to give us a resource review roundup of alternative resources for primary history.
7: Yeah. One of the best things I've found lately is the Teacher's Guide produced by the Hampton Court Palace. There's nothing better than going to the Hampton Court itself, but the second best thing is to get their Teacher's Guide. It takes you through a lot of very detailed factual information. There's activities there that you can do. It's also a very good way of planning your trip. I know it's very London-centred, but you can come there for the day and have a fantastic day at Hampton Court Palace. And their Teacher's Guide is very, very useful background information on the Tudors.
1: Okay.
7: Secondly, it's a very good website called www.brims.co.uk. They have a good section on the Tudors, very interactive section on Henry VIII and his six wives. You can watch them being beheaded live on screen, and again, have some useful activities. And there's a good book list at the end for teachers to look at and perhaps take it one stage further. The final one was produced by Zigzag. It's called The Tudors, Zigzag the Tudors, produced by Logotron and the BBC. It's an interactive programme that gives you a chance to experience Tudor life, put you in a Tudor village, and it's quite a nice set one.
1: Okay. Well, details of all the resources that we talk about on the programme can be found on our website, which I'll give you at the end. But now it's the moment you've all been waiting for. We're going to give you our resource review recommendation based on the three resources that we tried out in the classroom. And to recap, they were the two books, firstly, The Life and World of Henry VIII, secondly, Terrible Tudors by Terry Deary, and thirdly, the CD from Copycats. So, Jared, our history expert, I'm going to put you on the spot. What is your verdict?
7: I'm going to go for the Copycat CD, simply because in the primary school today, time is of an essence sometimes. We need to pick up a resource, use it quickly, deliver the lesson fast, and it's that's not ideal for that situation.
1: So the resource review recommendation for primary history is the CD from Copycat.

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1: I want you to turn to the person next to you and I want you to talk about what you think those two people do for a living.
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2: Why do you think they've put a poem in this newspaper?
0: And a book illustrating cross-sections of life in ancient Egypt. 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

0: Recommending today's resources is our subject expert, Colin Hinson, a freelance educational writer. And joining Colin, we have Paula Richardson, a teacher trainer and also educational author, and Alan Mills from the Specialist Schools and Academies Trust. Well, Colin, let's start then with the first resource. From Indigo Illustrations, British History. Can you tell us what is this resource and what made it so special? Why did you choose it?
1: Well, this resource is a CD-ROM, and what you have on this is simply a collection of high-quality illustrations for Key Stage 2 history, just the British history section of it. What it has on there is over 100 illustrations that cover all those aspects of Key Stage 2 history, the Tudors, the Anglo-Saxons, the Vikings, and so on, and actually allows you to use those images in the classroom.
0: Okay, well, there were lots of CD-ROMs for primary history. Why this one?
1: One of the things that teachers have a real problem with is finding really good quality images that they can use and that their pupils can use as well. You can take stuff off the web, you can photocopy things, you can scan stuff in, but the quality isn't really that high. The detail that you get on these images is absolutely fantastic.
0: Well, let's see British history in use in the classroom. We went to Victoria Community School in Burton-on-Trent, where teacher Helen Mallon is using the Victorian section with her Key Stage 2 class.
2: In our history lesson, we're going to be concentrating on a resource, Indigo Illustrations, British History. And I'm going to start by looking at a picture on the board. It's basically lots of different history topics that are covered, particularly throughout Key Stage 2. They're sort of categorised, and you use whichever topic you might be doing. In this case, it was Victorians. And under the Victorian category, there's lots of different pictures. There's Victorian scenes, people from the Victorian times, and like a chimney sweep. And with the picture, there's a caption to tell you what the picture is, and it explains a little bit about that picture. I started with the picture behind like a black screen, really, which is used on Active Studio. You can quite easily sort of move it to wherever you want it to be, and by just showing part of the picture, the children guess what they think the picture's going to be, and as you move it round, their ideas change, and it does generate lots and lots of talking points. What I want you to do now, okay, is just, I'm going to give you 30 seconds, it's not a long time. I want you to turn. Listen to the instructions first. I want you to turn to the person next to you, and I want you to talk about what you think those two people do for a living. It could be extended more to include things like sounds and maybe have some kind of web links and things like that in it. I would use this resource again alongside other things. I don't think I'd use it solely as it is. I just don't think there's enough there for you to use. I don't think that it

0: covers everything to do with the Victorians, and I don't think that the information that's given is as in detail as that maybe you would want it to be.
1: Well, Colin, an interesting resource. We saw the teacher there perhaps saying that it's not that good alone, it needs to be used in other things, but at £75, do you think it's still worthwhile?
2: Well, I don't think it should be used alone, and I wasn't ever saying that it should be. It's not a full package on the Victorians, it's one particular strength, which is the illustrations. Now, the teacher was using that very well, I thought, with the interactive whiteboards and getting the whole class to engage with the images there. But nevertheless, I think the images can be used in so many other ways. You know, children can use it in PowerPoint presentations or in Word documents and so on, so it can be used in lots of ways. And £75, I think, is pretty good, because that's the network license.
1: And do you think, I mean, we've got 100 images there, it sounds like a lot, but really, is this a resource that's going to be long-lived? I mean, can they come back to it, can teachers come back to it time and time again?
2: Of course they can. Once it's put on the network, then again, it's a resource that could be used again and again and again, and by different teachers at different times.
1: Paula, what do you think about this type of resource?
3: Well, absolutely brilliant. Look at that. I mean, the quality of the picture is absolutely wonderful. Just a little niggle I have, which I know some teachers would be keen to know about. Whilst they're used on the whiteboard, if you want to actually print them out, could be quite costly to get an image produced like this.
2: Well, it can be a worry. I mean, first of all, you can use these things on the computer. You don't have to print them out, of course. If you're doing a sort of PowerPoint presentation or something like that, which can be put up onto a whiteboard so that it can be seen, printing out is an option.
1: It is just an option.
2: But even if you do print them out, you don't have to print them out on the high quality sort of photographic paper or anything like that. So that could cut the cost down.
1: Alan?
4: Well, actually, the printing out is the worst thing to do with it. I think the way the teacher was using it there is exactly the right way. On a whiteboard, you need really high quality pictures. You can't cope with the line drawing off the internet. Excellent quality, and you can see the way she was doing it, you know, the concealed part of the picture being revealed exactly, and to do that on a whiteboard you've got to have fantastically high quality stuff.
1: Okay, well, thanks very much. Now let's move on to your second resource, which is a website called the Virtual Victorians. Again, can you tell us exactly what this website entails? And I mean, there are a lot of websites out there. Why this one?
2: Well, the reason I chose this particular website is for two reasons, really. First of all, it's museum stuff. You know, this is put together by Tiverton Museum and other smaller museums around it. I'm a big fan of museums and the objects as teaching resources. But the other reason I chose it was simply because of the fun, you know, and the things you can do with this site. It takes you through the week and the life of two people, and it talks about factory life, home life, and things like that, but it also allows you to look at objects in 3D so you can rotate them. There's all sorts of
1: activities. Is that the interactive element?
2: There's a huge interactive element to this website. You know, so many educational websites are simply like books on screens. That's not learning on the web. What learning on the web is about interacting with what you're actually looking at.
1: Well, let's see Virtual Victorians in use. We visited St Matthew's Church of England Primary in London, where teacher Jane McManus is using it with her Key Stage 2 class.
5: And they said to me, why is there a poem in the newspaper about Queen Victoria? Today we were looking at a website on the Victorians. It's called Virtual Victorians, and it's quite child-friendly, where the children can find out certain things about Victorians, their education, childhood, leisure, toys and games, which the children really enjoy. So we're going to be looking at a website, and we're just going to be finding out whatever you can about the Victorians as an introduction. Today's lesson, the children were in their ICT pairs, and which are sort of mixed ability, and they were given one sort of section to look at.
6: We're going on to the website, and we have to find out what it was like for Elizabeth on Fridays.
7: And the website was victorians.org.uk.
5: Often with these sorts of websites, there's a lot of information. And I think, you know, children, they don't have the patience. So that's why I tried to break it up so that each group were finding out about one area. Why do you think they've put a poem in this newspaper?
7: It shows when the Queen died.
5: Okay.
7: And stuff.
5: It's been put in there as a memorial, as you've said. I think they got to sort of get an overview of everything on the website, and then at the end they could choose the sections they were more interested in and go back and have a look at it. They may not have found out, you know, huge amounts about one thing, but I'm sure they all picked up a few key facts from that time. I'd say the pros of this website are it's colourful, it has large print, and the language is not too difficult. Probably the cons would be some of the links are probably a little bit too informative and a little bit long. There were some games and some puzzles and sorting activities at the end, and I think, you know, that everyone in that room would have got something out of it.
1: Now, Colin, we saw it there in use with pairs of pupils. Would it work equally well for whole class teaching?
2: Yes, I think it would to a certain extent. There are always limitations with using websites with whole class teaching, but if you have the whiteboard and you have the pupils sitting around, then I think there are quite a few elements to this website, I think, that can be done as whole class. I think it's better as a resource that where they are working in pairs like the pupils did in the video.
1: Is there support for teachers to help them make the most of it?
2: Yeah, there is. There's a section in there which is on the website which does have support for teachers, ideas about how to use the website, downloadable materials and so on. So there's plenty there for teachers to get their teeth into before they actually present it to their pupils.
1: Okay. Paula, what are your views on this website?
3: Well, I enjoyed it. I thought it was great. I love dressing the doll, doing the pictures, doing the puzzles. It's very, very good. One thing that struck me was that you could actually use it in class, and you could set work for them to look at home and carry it through, and that would be really rather good, because also you get families looking at it as well.
1: That's true. I mean, one of the benefits of this is that it could be used, accessed from home, and it's free. Is that right, Colin?
2: Yes, it's sort of 99% free, if you like. There's a little section where you do subscribe, you get a little bit extra in there, sort of what's called the sort of newspaper section there, where you're allowed to use it a bit more as a small payment for that.
1: How important is it that primary pupils get good at navigating through websites? And is this one that you think really helps deliver that aspect of their education as well as the history side?
4: Absolutely crucial. Encourage them to use it in a variety of ways, as that teacher very excellently was, is exactly the way to develop those skills. But it was part of the taught curriculum. It wasn't it separate. It was using it for the reason it should be there, to develop the history skills. I think we all loved it.
1: Brilliant. another favourite resource. Well, let's move on to the third one then. And this time it's a book, Egypt in Spectacular Cross-Section. Colin, tell us a little bit about this book.
2: Well, it's spectacular. That's all I can say about this. This is an illustrator called Stephen Beastie. He's done lots and lots of cross-section books. This is the second in the series. He did a first one on Rome, and this is one on Egypt. And it's about a little boy who goes with his father and with his annoying aunt and annoying cousin on a trip down the Nile. And on the way, they pass various places, the Temple of Karnak, the Valley of the Kings, and so on, but also ordinary places as well. So they pass people in a house, they go and see some agricultural work.
1: Let's have a little look.
2: Yeah, if we open it up, because this is the real selling point for me, this book, is the illustrations inside. Because what Stephen Beastie does is he blows up a building so that you're seeing it in cross-section, so you're seeing the interior and the exterior of the building at the same time. And the detail is extraordinary. And if there's one thing that a lot of kids love, it's detail. The more you look, the more you see.
1: So how do you envisage teachers making use of this book in the class?
2: What the teacher can do with their pupils is he or she can say, right, what we're going to do is concentrate on a particular page, for instance, and what I want you to do is find things.
1: Just quickly, Alan and Paula, do you think this concept of cross-section is suitable for primary pupils?
3: Oh yes, absolutely. They love to know what's inside, and it's the illustrations are superb. For me, I think it's a book I'd like to see not only just used in the class, but then put into the reading corner, where they can actually go and look at it again.
1: Alan?
4: Are there any web-based resources connected with it? I mean,
2: there is a web-based resources that go if you go through the Oxford University Press website. So again, the book and the web can be used sort of together.
1: Yeah. Yes. Okay, well, thank you all very much. I'm afraid that's all we've got time for today. But to recap, the three resources that we've been looking at are Indigo Illustrations, British History from Indigo Learning, the Virtual Victorians website, www.victorians.org.uk, developed by the Tiverton Museum and the Telematics Centre at the University of Exeter. And finally, Egypt in Spectacular Cross-Section by Stephen Beastie from Oxford University Press. For more information about all of the resources featured here today, and also to post your own comments about other primary history resources, go to our website, that's teachers.tv/resource review. If you want to, email us. We're at resourcereview@teachers.tv. Thank you very much to our panel, to Colin, to Paula, and to Alan. We'll see you next time on Resource Review. Bye-bye.

Today on Resource Review, we step back in time and explore three resources for teaching the Victorians at primary level. They are a role-playing day out at a grand Victorian house, an adventure story about a Victorian orphan, and a multimedia pack exploring the lives of Victorian children.

0: Recommending today's resources, we have Anna Warne. Anna is teacher and assessment coordinator at Goldstone Primary School in Hove, East Sussex. And on the panel today, we have Fiona McCorkadale, who's assistant head teacher at St Luke's C of E Primary School in the London Borough of Islington. And we have Peter Taylor, who's head teacher of Worth School in Poynton, Cheshire. And, of course, Matthew Tosh, our resource investigator, is out and about exploring what teachers and pupils make of our resources. Well, Anna, let's talk about your first choice of resource for us today. And this is a role-playing visit to a stately home. And in this case, we're going to talk about Preston Manor in Brighton, near Brighton.
1: Yep.
0: Tell us about this resource and how it works.
1: This is a fantastic resource for getting involved, children enjoying themselves, seeing real life in the Victorian times. It totally engages the children into what life would be like to be a servant living in a home like this. The children apply for jobs before they arrive. There's four jobs they apply for. And then when they arrive in costume, they're met by a member of the household who can be very stern and very strict in their role play. Then they get taken through the house, split into two groups, and they get taken around the dining room where they learn to lay the table. They're cleaning shoes, they're washing the floor, banging carpets, and cooking.
0: And this all takes place on a half-day visit?
1: Yes.
0: Okay. Yeah. Well, thank you very much. We sent Matthew Tosh over to Preston Manor, and he joined the Year 3 applicants from West Hove Junior School to see how they get on.
2: Well, I'm here at Preston Manor in Brighton, and to be honest, I've had enough of this television lark, so I've got myself kitted out and I'm about to apply for one of the jobs. Here I go. Can I have a job, please?
3: Round the back with you. Be off.
4: New line in front, please, down here.
5: My name is Mrs. Story, and I'm the housekeeper here. Good afternoon to you.
6: Good afternoon.
2: Well, Debs, we've escaped the beady eyes of Mrs. Story. Can you tell me what the children have been doing here?
7: Well, the children have been going through a number of chores, both upstairs and downstairs. They have been cleaning bedrooms, blacking fireplaces. They've also been going downstairs where they have been working in the pantry and then working in the scullery.
4: Correct. Come over and sweep up the tea leaves. Because these tea leaves are slightly ever so moist, the dust particles, in fact, cling to the tea leaves, leaving a dust-free carpet. And that's how.
7: I think the children really are amazed at the task that they've been asked to do, because they've been treated like adults and expected to come up with the goods. And they're also being asked to do quite difficult tasks.
5: You can tell me what this course is.
2: Do you think it appeals to all learning abilities?
7: Well, I think that really is one of its advantages, that all children are being challenged today. It's excellent that the lower achieving children have a chance to get this real experience, so they're learning through movement, they're learning through the visual stimulus. On the other hand, it gives the higher achieving children a deeper insight to the things that we would have covered in class.
3: Come on, work as if your life depends upon it, because it probably will.
7: I think it's a stunning visit because it consolidates absolutely everything we've covered, but it actually brings us further on. It gives a new place for us to visit and other things that we could now go and follow up.
2: Thank you very much, Deb. And now we'd better get back to Mrs. Story.
3: I think you'll keep your head down. You impressed me in the kitchen, and I think you and Cook will get on very well.
2: Well, I didn't get the job. I'm stuck in television. Let's go back to the studio.

0: Well, Anna, Preston Manor looks wonderful, but what can you do if your class can't get to Brighton?
1: I think the first protocol would be to contact your education authority, because they have a list of buildings and museums around the area which can stimulate the children and give them a similar sense.
0: Okay, thank you. Well, Fiona, what do you make of the visit to Preston Manor?
2: I think this is an excellent example of how a visit like this can add an extra layer of enrichment to teaching. I mean, the children were all involved, they all looked like they were really getting into it.
1: Yeah.
2: And it's quite, you know, it's a real opportunity for them to have hands-on experience for something that they otherwise wouldn't be able to.
0: What about you, Peter? What do you make of this resource?
3: I love this sort of resource. And we have resources like this.
0: Right.
3: Quarry Bank Mill is one. It's a visceral experience.
0: Yeah.
3: So that experiential dimension, if you like, supplements the work they do in the classroom, the reading materials, etc. And I think it's just really good fun.
1: I think so. It's the hands-on. It's the opportunity to actually feel what it'd be like to that child.
0: Yes. Yeah. It's not just looking, it's taking part.
1: Especially children who come from more affluent areas, they do not understand that someone would tell them they had to beat a carpet and do more and do more at the end when they were giving out the jobs. You could see these children, fingers crossed, they really wanted it. They were in role play. They were desperate for the job. And then when we came back, we wrote recounts and we really thought around all the different areas that we could pull it into the curriculum.
0: Yeah.
1: Although we were doing history, it didn't feel like we were studying history. It felt like we were studying the Victorians in every area possible.
0: Right. Thank you. Thanks all very much. Now it's time to move on to Anna's second choice of resource for us today. And it's a book. It's called Street Child. Anna, tell us a little bit more about this book.
1: OK, again, another resource to get the children really thinking around the whole life in the Victorian times, not just one specific aspect.
0: And what's the book actually about?
1: It's based on a true story about a young lad who was orphaned and then got taken into the workhouse, and how he escaped and his survival on the streets of London, how hard it was being taken onto a boat. And it's actually the inspiration of Dr. Bernardo's. It's recommended for over 10 years, and I think that would be advised if the child was reading it themselves. There's quite a lot of sad aspects and in-depth aspects, but if you're reading to the class and you know you're going to discuss it, talk around it, be able to research areas, I've used it with a Year 3 and a Year 5 class.
0: Okay, thanks, Anna. Well, now let's go back to Matthew. He's gone to Lowther Primary School in Barnes in London to see how Street Child fared in the classroom.
4: Well, I've been having a look at this book and I'm really intrigued to see how Lorraine Fear is going to use it in a history lesson with her Year 4 class. I think they're ready, so let's go and have a look.
5: OK, Year 4, we've spent a lot of time looking at Victorians, and today we're going to be doing some work from this book. Misbehaving, are you? Get to the trough, animal. And the boy crouched on his hands and knees in front of a pig's trough that was there, and the boy had to eat his food from it.
4: Lorraine, can you tell me how you've been using the book in today's lesson?
5: Yes, we read an extract from the book and then I got children to think about what it would be like to be a child in the workhouse, and they created some frozen pictures of that. Then we discussed Jim's decision to leave the workhouse, and we did a conscience alley for them to decide whether they would escape from the workhouse. It gives a lot of information about the role of the Victorian child and different jobs they may have done, the life in the workhouse. Children can empathise with the character Jim, and it's also good for doing a lot of drama work with them.
4: Now, do you think there's any cross-curricular link?
5: Yeah, I would do a lot of work in literacy lessons with the book. I'm getting them to do a lot of drama based on the book, and then maybe writing diary extracts and stories from the eyes of a Victorian child. And also at the end when Dr. Bernardo takes him in.
6: Oh, you! Faster with that broom!
7: All right.
6: Sweep that floor faster! It's not clean enough yet! It's still dirty!
4: And so, your overall impressions of the book?
5: It was a good book because it told us a lot about the lives of Victorian children. I'll definitely use it again in my history lessons.
4: Thank you very much, Lorraine. So it's thumbs up here, but what do the panel think? Back to the studio.
0: Peter, what do you make of Burley Doherty's book Street Child?
3: I thought this was, being based on the Bernardo story, made it really interesting to read. Having said that, it was a little bit like Catherine Cookson for children.
4: Right.
3: And at times, it was harrowing, you know. I put the book down and I thought, gosh, will some of the children be able to handle this? Right. I think many children could. But dealing with this book in chunks, as part of a history program around that period for the children in school, I think that would be a very, very good way of using it.
0: Fiona, what did you make of the book?
2: As an adult, I actually really enjoyed reading it as well. I can see that you can use it in a variety of different ways in the classroom. I think I would quite like to use it as a basis for for the whole Victorians topic, that as you work through it, you can examine bits a bit closer. At the start of the book, before he's orphaned, you can look at living conditions, then you can move on, look at the workhouse. It touches a bit on girls going into service. There's just a huge number of things you could use it for.
0: Well, thank you. Now let's move on to Anna's third choice of resource for us today. And it's down here on the table. It's called Children in Victorian Britain, and it's a DVD Plus from BBC Active. Now, Anna, describe what you get in this resource and what makes it stand out for you.
1: Within this resource, you get a DVD with a focus on children at work, children at school, and children at play. There's also a teacher guide, which is full of activities and ideas. And there's picture cards, which are a great historical resource for children to question. And at the back of the book, there are a few resources, such as reading comprehensions and ideas for teachers.
0: Can you give us an idea of what's on the DVD?
1: Yeah.
7: I have here a model of a steam engine, and I shall show you the workings, because as boys, you need to understand mechanical things.
0: Now, what do the panel think? Fiona, what do you think of this pack?
2: It's a very comprehensive resource, very useful. On the DVD, there's a huge range of things, from kind of reconstructions to a commentary on various different things, some images. The only ever so slight problem I have with it, the format of it is of a children's game show, and in slightly lurid polyester costumes.
0: So that's another section of the DVD.
2: It's a theme that runs through each of the programmes. It's a personal taste, wasn't that keen on that, but the actual resources themselves that you can use are of very high quality.
0: Okay. Yeah. Peter?
3: I quite like the game show, actually. Maybe I like Lauren's colours.
1: I think it inspired a few children when you said we're going to put on a Victorian DVD, and you can see their faces go, oh. But again, as you said, you can cut it out. It's very interactive, the DVD, that you can fast forward, take sections. Right. You can just take bits that you want.
3: It felt like fairly good quality interactive children's TV. There wasn't too much whooping and shouting. It was pretty good.
0: And what about the other bits and pieces that you get?
3: Oh, it's absolutely great. I think it's really, really good. Some of the support materials, there's photographs and images from that period as well. There's access to a website. As part of a topic on Victorians, this was very, very good. I've only got one slight comment. Personally, on several computers, I found it quite hard to load, ready to project through the interactive whiteboard technology.
0: So maybe one little technical hitch
3: possibly
0: could be ironed out.
3: It could have been a personal one.
1: Yeah, but otherwise, used it across three classrooms and haven't had a problem.
0: Didn't have a problem.
1: Again, it's technology,
0: Okay, just watch out for that. All right, well, thank you all very much. That's all we've got time for today. But just to recap, the three resources that we've looked at are a role play visit to a Victorian house, in this case, the Situationist activity at Preston Manor, Street Child, published by HarperCollins Children's Books, and the Children in Victorian Britain DVD Plus pack from BBC Active. For more information on the resources that we've discussed today, go to our website, it's teachers.tv/resource-review, or if you want to, email us, resource-review@teachers.tv. Very big thank you to our panel, to Anna, to Fiona and to Peter. Thank you for joining us, and we'll see you next time on Resource Review. Bye-bye.
8: แนวทางการใช้สื่อการเรียนการสอน DLTV ของมูลนิธิการศึกษาทางไกลผ่านดาวเทียมในพระบรมราชูปถัมภ์1. สื่อการเรียนการสอนอนุญาตให้ใช้เพื่อการจัดการเรียนการสอนตามการออกอากาศของ DLTV เท่านั้น 2. ห้ามทำซ้ำดัดแปลงหรือเผยแพร่สื่อของ DLTV เพื่อประโยชน์ส่วนตนหรือเพื่อกิจกรรมที่มีลักษณะแสวงหาผลประโยชน์โดยไม่ได้รับอนุญาตสอบถามข้อมูลเพิ่มเติมได้ที่มูลนิธิการศึกษาทางไกลผ่านดาวเทียมในพระบรมราชูปถัมภ์

0: Hello and welcome to Action Teacher Video. Video is a powerful tool that teachers are using to reflect on their own practice and to communicate new ideas. And in this series, we feature videos produced by teachers themselves and discuss the contents and implications here in the studio. In this program, we'll be looking at an innovative approach to PSHE and citizenship teaching in King's Meadow Comprehensive School, captured on camera by teacher Catherine Stevenson and called Can I Be Teacher? I'm delighted to be joined in the studio by Catherine Stevenson. Catherine, hello and welcome to the program.
1: Thanks, Anthea.
0: Joining Catherine is another teacher with some similar experiences and concerns from Merkeston Castle School, Gail Cordner. Hello,
2: hello.
0: Gail. And I'm delighted also to introduce a consultant who has been involved with the teacher video project from the start, Adrian Jones.
3: Hello.
0: Hello. Firstly, Catherine, I wonder if you could give me a little bit about the background to your video. What were the aims behind this particular video?
1: It was, in fact, to look at citizenship orders. Where were the gaps? How can we address it? And one of those gaps was within active citizenship and taking rights and responsibilities seriously. Welcome to King's Meadow Community School in Gateshead. I'm Catherine Stevenson and I'm Head of Religious Education and Guidance, which includes citizenship, drug and health education, as well as many other subjects which goes under that umbrella. I'm here today to tell you a little bit about our student educator programme at this wonderful school of ours.
4: This is a student educators meeting. We can sit in and listen to them evaluate past lessons in order to plan future ones.
5: I believe that the PowerPoint was quite good, so I think we should do that again.
6: Well, how about, because we use the teacher's plan and lesson resources, so why don't we try and make it all up?
5: Mm-hmm. Yeah, that
7: sounds good. Yeah. So did we enjoy the lesson?
8: Well, yes, because the lads taught us quite a lot of things. Because it was exciting, it was funny, and it just was enjoyable.
4: In this scene, this is an example of a Year 7 group discussing local government.
9: Well, I think we should have more things for kids to do with the kids that hang out the street.
4: This was organised by student educators in one of our L for L days, a citizenship day. A Year 9 girl, who is seen with the group, is to become a student educator, and so she is learning the ropes by recording the discussion.
10: So consider the ways the local government could help us. Some of the ways the local government could help us.
11: Education.
10: Health.
11: Roads.
10: Environment.
11: And police force.
10: And many more.
12: This is a democracy. We are now going to take a vote.
4: The following scenes are an insight into the interviewing of each other and Year 7 pupils whom they have taught. This is to establish the strengths and weaknesses of their teaching strategies.
8: Well, I think we should improve PowerPoint.
10: And why do you think that?
8: Because we need more

0: colour and more animation and definitely more pictures.
1: More colour, more animation, more pictures. Thank you, Robert.
2: What do you think you've learned this whole experience?
3: Well, I think I've learned that I make my own PowerPoint presentation when it's needed. How do you think the teacher is feeling?
2: Well, I think at the side it's rather difficult just to organise one lesson. It takes quite a long time, you know, to organise one lesson.
3: So do you know how they feel now?
2: Yeah.
4: These two Year 9 girls are preparing to be student educators.
5: Taken photos and I've learned how to prepare for our lesson.
2: What skills have you learned and you understand now what teaching?
4: Finally, we have three boys who are evaluating how being a student educator has raised their achievements, both academically and pastorally, in and out of school.
3: I think I've learned a lot through this experience.
1: I've gained confidence and self-awareness and self-esteem. So I'm really proud with what I've done. And as Rooster says, we have made our own PowerPoint. We have done just about everything on our own apart from the plan, which I am very proud of.
3: Danny, how about you?
1: Aye, what about you? What have you learned from this experience?
2: That I can teach whenever I want it.
1: And you don't feel embarrassed or anything?
2: Not really, no.
3: Would you say overall we're more enjoying the experience?
2: Definitely. Yes.
6: Meadow Community School will definitely go from strength to strength as we learn how to help our pupils progress and develop as good citizens, not just of now, but also in the future. We will be developing our programme, and not just through citizenship. Of course we do it in RE, but there are many other subject areas that do help our students become good people of the future, which is what we want locally and nationally in this world. Thank you for listening to us, and thank you from all at King's Meadow Community School in Gateshead.
7: It was good to see the students taking on a teacher's role, but how do you choose the students? Do they all have a go, and how do they prepare?
4: They volunteered once they were aware of what it was, and anybody else who wanted to join in was very welcome, and that has happened. Our numbers have increased since, not just from pupils they've taught, but word has got around school and some Year 9 pupils would like to do the same.
8: We didn't see any teachers in that piece of film. Does that mean that the students took the responsibility on themselves for all the filming?
4: I wasn't always present. Sometimes it would be the technicians, sometimes it would be the three boys whom you saw at the end of the programme, and they organised their own conversations and some own meetings.
8: Gail, what do you think about giving the students a voice? How important is it?
9: I think it is important. I think more and more schools have to listen to the pupils' views. We have pupil forums, for example, where pupils can raise issues either on a year group level or on a whole school level. And in the same way as parents have become involved in schools, I think more and more we're starting to listen to the pupil opinion.
7: And what did you learn? I'm interested to know what you learned from it, because obviously the children learnt a lot. But what did you learn?
4: Well, first of all, my role as a guidance coordinator, I learnt some of the strategies whereby I can actually look at these citizenship orders, which were quite new to me at one point. So I've become more familiar with the citizenship role within school and how to deliver it.
2: We're now going to take a vote.
4: The following scenes are an insight into the interviewing of each other and Year 7 pupils whom they have taught. This is to establish the strengths and weaknesses of their teaching strategies.
0: I think we should improve PowerPoint.
1: And why do you think that?
0: Because we need like more colour and more animation and definitely more pictures.
1: More colour, more animation, more pictures.
7: Adrian, it's good to see students self-evaluating in this way.
8: And actually developing an understanding of what it must be like to be a teacher.
4: Empathy was very important at that point. They then began to realise the amount of work that teachers actually put into just one lesson, not just

0: planning, but also the resources. And at the end of it, an evaluation has to take place as to what was actually learned. In this case, it wasn't just the students they were teaching. They were the ones who were also learning and realised that we as teachers were also learning as we go from day to day.
1: What do you think they learned about themselves as peer educators?
0: Partly, I would agree with one of the evaluations the boys gave at the end of the programme. He said they had gained in confidence and he was very enthusiastic about taking part in the first place and obviously rather nervous. But the same student has volunteered to take in part in our Gateshead Youth Assembly elections. He's going to have the rosettes and take part in the hustings and why he should be voted in, and he would be facing a large audience to say why he is the one. I don't think some months ago he would have had the confidence to do that.
2: What skills have you learned? You understand now what teaching?
0: Finally, we have three boys who are evaluating how being a student educator has raised their achievements, both academically and pastorally, in and out of school.
3: I think I've learned a lot from this experience.
4: I've gained confidence and self-awareness and self-esteem. So I'm really proud with what I've done. And as we used to say, we have made our own PowerPoint. We have done just about everything on our own apart from the plan.
5: Catherine, do you think peer education is appropriate for all levels?
0: Certainly it can be attempted. I have taken a modest ability group in year seven and tried it with this group quite successfully. Obviously there's some children who will not want to take part and share because they do have perhaps some problems and issues addressing others, they lack the confidence. But sometimes in some small way, they can actually contribute to the lesson because one of their peers is standing in front of them, they're more likely to answer. Not always, but I've found that many of them have gained that little bit of extra confidence.
1: So for the pupils who are actually receiving the education from the peer teachers, how do they respond?
0: They've actually started to contribute themselves to what they would like to see in the lesson. And on asking them myself, and from the written evaluations that they did at the end of L Day, they enjoyed the lesson, which is very important now that there is enjoyment. And also they did learn, especially about the importance of voting and in voting locally.
1: And actually, at this point, Gail, what do you think about, or from what you've seen about peer education, do you think it's something that you could adopt in your school?
6: Certainly, I think it looks really good. Certainly in the confidence building, also in taking responsibility. And perhaps if they weren't all involved up front, some of them could be involved in helping plan the structure of the lesson or create some of the resources for the lesson. I think it'd be really useful.
5: How do you think the video is going to help you and maybe your colleagues in the future?
0: For myself, I can look at it again, evaluate, see where I can take student educators a step further. For other staff, it would be very useful on our teaching and learning evenings. It could also be used to promote our school, what we're actually doing to help produce good citizenship within our area.
1: Do you think it can work across other subjects too?
0: Well, it already has. I've said I've taught this in RE. I've also used it in history and in geography. I know it's part of other areas of the curriculum. Discussion is a very important issue at the moment within schools, so that we have teamwork, we have fulfilling of different roles, and that brings in citizenship again, taking our roles within groups and contributing in some way.
5: Well, I think that's a good point to end on, but I'm sure that this will provoke much more discussion. You can, of course, find out more from our website at teachers.tv. It only remains for me to say thank you to our teacher producer, Catherine Stevenson, and guest Gail Cordner, and of course, Adrian Jones. Please join us again on Action Teacher Video, and in the meantime, from me, Xanthi Steen, goodbye.

0: and welcome to Action Teacher Video. Video is a powerful tool that teachers are using to reflect on their own practice and to communicate new ideas. And in this series, we feature videos produced by teachers themselves and discuss the contents and implications here in the studio. In this program, we'll be looking at an innovative approach to PE and PSHE teaching in Charles Edward Brooks School, captured on camera by teacher Michelle Grant and called The Energy Project. I'm delighted to be joined in the studio by Michelle Grant. Michelle, hello and welcome.
1: Hello.
0: I'm also joined by another teacher with some similar experiences and concerns from Abbey Gates Primary School, Darren Powell. Hello, Darren.
2: Hi.
0: I'd also like to introduce a consultant and contributor to Teachers TV, Adrian Jones.
3: Hello.
0: What were the aims of your project?
3: The main aim of the project was to investigate how kids in our school expend their energy. What times of day they were most energetic, when did they think they were learning the most? Because we'd had some concerns from the students themselves about classes that they felt tired and, you know, they didn't have as much energy, so therefore they didn't feel they were taking in as much information.
4: Here at Charles Edward Brooks School, we were approached by the Helen Storey Foundation. Helen Storey had come up with an idea based around energy and how it was expended by young people and especially young women in schools throughout the day and after school. Once the project had been planned and other partners had been brought in, Sheffield Hallam University and Creative Partnerships, it all started in our school with a visit from Sheffield Hallam University. They came down with a set of accelerometers for 15 of our students who are all in year 8.
5: Start fairly soon.
6: Yeah. So let's do.
5: Yeah. Just one more thing before we go. To match up what we've actually doing, just need to keep sort of a brief diary. Pop down for each day the activity you'll be doing at a certain time outside of school hours, and then across as to whether that's very light or not.
4: And they were fitted with accelerometers, which they were to wear for a whole week during the school week. And they had to keep a really detailed diary of what they were doing during each lesson, and also what they did when they got home at 3 o'clock, what activities they were doing.
5: Okay. So if you put them on each day on the same side, you need to make sure that you wear the same number every day.
7: As an artist, I'm very interested in invisible currencies, whether that's sort of human energy or the creative process. And at the time, I was working with Creative Partnerships London South with Alison and her team and Rihanna. And it seemed a very natural match to be able to bring my sort of artistic curiosity, if you like, about human energy and that of the creative energy that's in abundance amongst teachers and students.
8: Well, the evidence shows that girls are not as physically active as boys and they're being put off by PE. Now, Women's Sports Foundation are trying to raise physical activity levels amongst girls and women, and so we were very excited by the creative way that this project was going about looking at raising activity levels.
4: At the end of July, the researchers then came back into the school to meet with the students who wore the accelerometers, and the findings of that research were presented to them. Each student was given a pack of graphs that showed their energy expenditures throughout the day, and it was also nice to see the comparisons between the students' energy levels and the teachers' energy levels at the same points in the day.
9: And we're going to find out about your day, you're going to tell us about your timetable, how you feel during the day, whether you feel like pudding, you feel up fine, and different times of the day. We're going to have lots of different activities.
10: Sunshine and everyone who watches the bubble.
11: Oh,
10: I think I know that my energy levels are high because my brain is working a lot better.
9: You talked about when it's easy to concentrate. What are your energy levels like that make it easier for you to remember things, to retain information?
4: The students were asked to think about why their energy levels were highest at certain points. They were asked to project into an order of energy level. And it was interesting to see that both the students and teachers thought similar things about break time, lunchtime, and PE being high up there on the energy scale.
1: Just before lunch break, second break, if they haven't eaten first break, because quite often the girls won't have had breakfast, so that'll be their first meal of the day, so they'll be waiting for that desperately, wanting to collapse on the desk and have a nap, waiting for its arrival. And quite often I find them to be quite high energy levels after second break, almost hyper if they've eaten and then run around, and their energy levels are quite high.
2: What do you eat for breakfast?
6: Nothing.
2: So you're high on adrenaline?
6: Yeah, high
2: on adrenaline. Right. How about people over there? How do you feel at this time of day?
5: Okay, so the blue line is pupils and the green line is teachers. So, pupils, activities, highest.
11: Break time.
5: Yeah, you're doing the skipping. Yeah, when I was down here I saw a lot of people skipping in the playground, which is great. I didn't know whether that was just because I was here and put these on you, but apparently you do that all the time, don't you?
4: The students also completed a variety of different workshops which encouraged them to look at the ways that they can best concentrate.
3: The project is unique in terms of the fact it has a physical audit which measures very scientifically how much energy they expend throughout the day. But it also has a holistic side, and the holistic side looks into student and teacher voice and how they feel, how they actually experience the school week and what they would like to change.
0: Michelle, I like the way the staff and the pupils work alongside each other, but how did you introduce the whole project?
3: The project started with a visit from some of the workers at Creative Partnerships London South, and they came in to meet with the target group, which was, they were then year eight, one tutor group, and they just introduced the concept really and asked the students to think about what they felt about their energy levels.
12: And did you invite the staff to participate as well?
3: We did. We spoke to a variety of members of staff and we took a selection. There were only enough accelerometers for five staff members to take part. So we decided to split it between some leadership team members and some subject staff so that we could see if there was any differences between the workload, the paperwork and the activity between the different levels of staff in the school.
12: Okay, so what we've seen is a snapshot of a much, much bigger project. So I'm interested in what changes you might have made based on the results so far.
3: We've introduced a variety of different things to test the way that they use their energy. For example, we've kept the length of the school day the same, but we've started a bit earlier on one day at 7 a.m. and they've been able to leave school at 2 p.m. in the afternoon. And then the flip side of that, we've started at 9 o'clock in the morning and finished at 4 o'clock.
12: Darren, does that project or the taste of it hold any surprises for you? I mean, for example, what about the idea of starting school much earlier and finishing later and varying it?
13: I really like the idea of being able to change the school timetable, because with different learners, some children will and teachers function better in the morning, some function better in the afternoon. So to be able to adapt and have some flexibility, I think is a big plus. I also really like the way that the project looked at both teachers and students, not just one or the other, and sort of how they interact. Because I think too often we just concentrate on one group, whereas in the school day, so we all know that it is the interaction between teachers and pupils.
5: Pupils, and the green line is teachers. So, pupils, activities, highest.
11: Break time.
5: Yeah, you're doing the skipping. Yeah, when I was down here I saw a lot of people skipping in the playground, which is great. I didn't know whether that was just because I was here and put these on you, but apparently you do that all the time, don't you?
0: Michelle, the energy levels were higher after break time. Why is that?
3: Well, the students over the past year

0: They have come to us and they're asking for more and more ways in which they can use their energy at break time. They know that is their time to play and to do things that they will enjoy. So the school has bought them skipping ropes, hula hoops, and we offer cheerleading classes and baton twirling classes so that they can actually do something structured at break time that uses the energy that they understand themselves is often surplus. They can't do anything with it.
1: And what about concentration? Does their concentration go up when their energy levels go up to?
0: The response is from the teachers involved in the project that lessons 3 and 4, which come directly after break time, are the lessons that are most productive. So it seems on first view that after using their energy at break time, that they can then come into the classroom and concentrate well on what they're doing.
2: It's not just the students that have been involved in looking at energy. I mean, how have the teachers in your own school, they adapted this for their lessons?
0: Well, the leadership team have been keen for all staff members to embrace the project, and they've tried to encourage them to use different activities in their lessons, subjects that are predominantly sitting in the classroom. They've asked them to include ideas such as Mexican waves, for example. If they are sitting at the desks doing their work, stop the lesson, Mexican wave around the classroom a couple of times, back to the work.
2: And what about the changes to the school day? I mean, would that be a permanent thing, or is that just a special week now and again?
0: I think at this stage it's very hard to tell. This week is just the pilot week, the phase 2 pilot, and the students have had very much an input in what's happening in that week. So we've given them the breakfast club before school so that we can see that they are all eating something at breakfast time during the day. And then they've all had an activity after breakfast before lesson 1, whether it be Tai Chi, Pilates, cheerleading, and they had a session of cricket as well, just to get them physically active after they've had that breakfast. Nothing too strenuous, obviously, and then they're off to lesson 1. And in between the lessons, we've tried to include different activities as well, such as gospel singing, again, Tai Chi, things that will bring them together as a group, focus them before they move on to their next class.
2: Darren, how realistic do you think applying this way of working would be in schools?
3: I think it's very realistic at the moment. With a year 4 class that I'm teaching, we do every morning and after breaks, I do with the class a series of exercises that are similar to brain gym, to yoga, to Tai Chi, just with the aim of relaxing this class.
2: And Michelle, how do you think this affects teachers' own professional development?
0: For myself personally, it's been invaluable, because even just from the standpoint of I now understand these girls were my tutor group. I understand where they're coming from when they come to me, what they do in those lessons that before I assume that they're sitting at a desk and working. But it's nice to know now what all the teachers are implementing and the kinds of things that they're doing in their lessons.
1: So how have you seen the link between creativity and energy?
0: Well, it's shown us and the students that they are in control of what they do. And they are creative in their own way. Some of them are really physically active and they want to do the running and the cricket and the sports, but some of them have found they work more creatively when they're actually doing smaller mental tasks. So it was encouraging them to decide which one they preferred for themselves, so they're becoming independent learners.
1: There's so much to this subject, but I'm afraid this has to be the end, and I'm sure it will provoke much more discussion. You can, of course, find out more from our website at teachers.tv. It only remains for me to say thank you to our teacher producer, Michelle Grant, and our guest, Darren Powell, and of course, Adrian Jones. Please join us again on Action Teacher Video, and in the meantime, from me, Xanthi Steen.

0: Dan was brought up on an estate just outside Brighton in Sussex. He missed a lot of school between years 9 and 11 and became involved in crime.
1: When I was 14, got in with a group of boys who were criminals, car thieves, and done a lot of other things. And they took me up to their house just to meet them. And then that's how I really got into it and started thieving cars and stuff like that. I've never seen my dad and I've never lived with my mum. So

0: And I never had no older brothers or older sisters. The only thing they were my aunties, sort of thing. But they weren't really a role model to me. So like, I don't know. I'm not sure if it played a part really in why I'd done it, because I might have just done it anyway, even if I did live with my parents at the time, because my nan brought me up from when I was about 6 months.
1: His nan supported him throughout his childhood. But when Dan started hanging out with some older boys, he began to steal cars.
0: We didn't nick like any car. We just nicked a nice car with nice wheels, nice stuff inside it, like stereos and speakers and everything, and then just jumped in it, drove off, took it to a garage, stripped all the parts off it. But before we actually nicked the car, we knew who we were going to sell the parts to. So it was all planned out. We didn't feel we were taking from people, because it was just their stuff. It's insured. It's not like burgling someone's house, because it's insured. So they don't really lose out. They get the money back. Because the cars we were nicking, they've got to have been insured anyway, from like the stuff it had in them. So they weren't not going to be insured, because it'd be too much of a big loss to them if they didn't insure it. We used to get 150 to 250 on a set of wheels. The main part really is all the body kit and everything on it like that. That's the most expensive. I feel guilty now for the people's cars I did steal, because they must have woke up one morning to go to school with their kids and thought, I ain't got a car. When I was younger and committing crimes, I didn't know how people felt at the time when I used to do things to them and take things off them. But now I know how they feel.
1: The law considers all criminal activity also to be antisocial behaviour, although many kinds of antisocial behaviour, like perhaps shouting abuse, is not necessarily a crime.
2: Antisocial behaviour, the legal definition, is any behaviour that causes harassment, alarm or distress, or is likely to. In reality, what that means is that it can be behaviour such as graffiti, shouting, swearing, vandalism, criminal damage, threats, and actual violence. So it's quite broad-ranging in what it can cover, but the legal definition is harassment, alarm, or distress.
3: However, to a degree, it's quite selective. What may cause distress to one person doesn't necessarily cause distress to another. Behaviour in one context may not necessarily be antisocial behaviour, whereas in another context it may be. So, for instance, if you live in an urban environment, playing your music very loudly till 3 or 4 o'clock in the morning is likely to cause harassment, alarm and distress. But if you live in the country with nobody else nearby to you, then obviously you can play your music without it bothering or disturbing anybody else.
2: An antisocial behaviour order is literally a piece of paper that is issued from the court. Within the antisocial behaviour order, we can put conditions about what people are prohibited from doing. So we can prohibit people from going to places, being with people, and being out at certain times.
0: I was 16 at the time when I got my ASBO, and I felt quite bad really, because I couldn't really go out with my friends, because I had an 11 o'clock curfew, because I had 8 conditions and I couldn't really go out after 11, so, and if I did I'd get arrested and get breached. So well, most people when they actually get a curfew, they're actually based at one address, so the police can actually come round and check. But because I didn't have no fixed address at the time, they put it to me that I wasn't allowed to be in a public place after the hours of 11. So I could be at a friend's house, but as long as I weren't outside and being seen by the police, that they can arrest me if I was out after 11. But if I was in anyone else's house, and as long as I didn't leave after 11, they couldn't really do anything.
4: I think what an ASBO tries to do is serve as a reminder to people that actually the behaviour you've been responsible for over the weeks, months, sometimes often years, is actually unacceptable and needs to stop. And it's about making that perpetrator a better person, if you like, and so as there aren't so many victims of his or her behaviour. We sometimes have young

0: people particularly not taking ASPO seriously, and they do think of it as a badge of honour, as if it was some award. Well, the reality is that they quite quickly realise that actually this is more serious than I thought. There is a real risk that if I breach this order enough times, I'm going to go to prison, and it sadly it does happen.
1: I didn't even have any criminal convictions before I even got the ASBO when they actually imposed it on me. But it's because I got caught with the wrong crowd, hanging around with the wrong crowd and got arrested with the wrong people, that they thought I'd carry on doing it, so then they keep a close eye on me. That's why they actually gave me the antisocial behaviour, but I didn't actually have a criminal conviction at the time.
2: In relation to young people, often they will come to us after they have a certain degree of criminal behaviour. They are not hardened criminals. What they are people who have often been in the wrong place at the wrong time and predominantly with the wrong people. Part of what we're trying to do is to draw a line that stops the behaviour that would then move on to harder and harder criminal activity.
3: The ASBO itself is what we call civil order. If they breach and they are found guilty of the breach, then it's actually a criminal offence to breach the order. And our powers are considerable in punishment terms. In punishment terms, as for a young person under 18, we can put them what's called a detention and training order for 2 years. That basically means custody for a year and a year under licence in the community doing community work.
1: On my second conviction, the courts made me do a referral order with the youth offending team. It weren't really serious at the time until I got arrested again, and then I got a supervision order. And then I had to do community service with the youth offending team, like at Amberley Steam Museum, Lamb Railway Tracks. And I quite enjoyed that, actually. That was all right. But that didn't stop me there. I just kept going. Kept going, doing more crimes and more crimes.
4: I was working with Dan about 3 or 4 years ago. Dan would have been probably about 14, 15 at the time. He was excluded from school. That kind of gave him a lot of time, and that meant he was hanging around a lot, really. I think he drifted into a group of people where he got into a bit of trouble. He started to use drugs.
1: The youth offending team are there, to stop people committing more crimes and getting themselves into more trouble, and try and get them out of trouble before they can get into more trouble. When I was on my antisocial behaviour order, I had a curfew at the time. I actually stole a car, and then one of my mates took the wheel on it. He went off, drove off the car. I didn't know where he went. He come back, and I didn't know, but he obviously went up the road, smashed into someone's driveway wall, smashed all that down, come back, and I could see all the car was smashed up, but I was so off on drugs that I didn't really care. Police car come up behind me, I spun off, went round a roundabout, went down this dead end. So I jumped out the other side, I run round the back, and police were behind me, running after me. My mate just stayed there, he got pepper sprayed, he just had to stay there. And I ran up onto this bank, and I didn't think the police saw me. And they were running all past me trying to look for me, and one police officer said, "Daniel," he said, "I can see you come out." And I was like, I shouldn't have said that. So I jumped up, bolted behind these shops, jumped through this garden, jumped through these bushes in this garden, because I thought it was like in a garden, jumped through the bushes, the main road with a police dog and a police officer standing there. So I just dropped myself to the floor and said, "Nick me. I ain't getting bitten by no police dog." While I was on my antisocial behaviour order, I got arrested for a few offences, including breach of my curfew. And when I went to court, they convicted me. I got 4 months on tag as well, which then I had 2 curfews. So, and that was from 7 till 7. And I was going, at the time, I was going to work at 7, because I weren't allowed to leave until then anyway. I had to leave at 7, get back, finish work at 5, and because it was in Newhaven, I had to get back from there. And it took about 45 minutes to get back, so I got back about 5. No, I got back about 6. And then I only had 1 hour left until I had to be in, so I couldn't really do anything. And when that came off, I still had an 11 o'clock curfew. Because I had the tag for 4 months, but I still had an 11 o'clock curfew even when they took it off. Tagging is they put a device on your on your ankle, and it's electronic, and they set a box up in your house, and if you go outside your door after that certain time, when you get back, they'll phone you and ask for a reasonable answer why you've been out after that time, and if it's not good enough, they breach you and send you back to court for breaching your curfew. Kept going out thieving just to feed my drug habit. It wasn't really a habit at first, like I only started smoking cannabis at first, and then as I got more money, I went on to bigger things, sort of thing. But the only drugs I didn't take really were heroin and crack cocaine, and everything else I'd done.
4: I think Dan's drug use became quite a major factor in the end, and I think that led him to become more chaotic and to spend more and more time with his friends who would also be using drugs.
1: I mainly got into drugs because my friends were doing it, so I just wanted to follow them, really, which is a thing I regret now. I do regret doing drugs now. The police should give parents more help in catching the drug dealers who sell their children the drugs. None of the parents are going to come together and do it because they're too scared to grasp the people up for selling the drugs, so they just get on with it. So that's why they barely ever get caught. I think young people should have more chances to prove themselves, because the amount of people to hang around with when they're younger do try and encourage them to do things, and like they might not want to do it, but they do it at the time, and they might regret it when they're older. So I think they should give people more chances, younger people more chances. Yeah, I do think it's difficult to clear your name, because when you walk down the street and the police stop you and they ask your name and that, and they automatically think you're wanted, that I'll still get pulled over for it, and I'm not even wanted. I still get pulled over for it, but I don't even commit crimes now, but they don't know that, so they still think you're the same person.
2: The great myth is that all young people cause antisocial behaviour. The majority of the work that we do is not with young people.
4: Thing within Dan, I don't quite know how to describe it, but that thing within Dan that he actually wanted to change. In order for a person to change, I think they have to be motivated to do so. And I think he always had that in him. He knows maybe that what he was doing was either wrong, or he wasn't happy with it, or he wanted to make it better. And he knew that maybe he was letting down the people around him.
1: When I was younger and committing crimes, I didn't know how people felt when I used to do things to them and take things off them. So I've got loads of guilt for that now. I'd never do it ever again. I do feel like I'm a good guy now, but I know how bad I was in the past, but I have changed now, and I am much better than what I used to be. But I'm much better now. Much, much better.

This is Jake and Dan. They're going to be doing some canoeing. It's going to involve a lot of pushing and pulling. And it starts with getting changed.

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How many pushing and pulling actions did Jake and Dan do?

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On one team will be Nick, who is quite big. And on the other team will be Jimmy and Jake, who are not as big. The prize for winning is a huge plate of delicious cream cakes. Nick has decided not to wear any shoes. Jimmy and Jake will be wearing their trainers. They're on starter's orders. And off we go. Nick seems to be doing quite well. Oh no, he's beginning to slide.

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He seems to have got a grip. It's still anyone's game. Who's going to win those cream cakes?

0: This is Professor Pete. And this is Firefighter Jason. Pete and Jason are going to conduct an experiment. They're going to find out about making parachutes for eggs. Pete and Jason are going to see what happens when an egg is dropped from the top of a fireman's ladder. Ladders and tall buildings are dangerous. Jason has been specially trained. Here goes the first egg. What will happen when the egg is dropped without a parachute?
1: Are you ready, Jason? Okay, drop the egg.
0: Oh dear. Scrambled egg.

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He's had an idea. Professor Pete is using his handkerchief to make a parachute. In goes the next egg. Oh, he's not looking very happy.

0: Will this work? Well, the egg looks confident.
1: Drop the egg.
0: Oh dear, more scrambled egg. Aha, I think he's had an idea. Professor Pete has improved on his parachute idea. He's using a plastic bag. Will this stop the egg from smashing?

0: Oh dear, it's still a bit smashed, isn't it? Now that's what I call a parachute. Peter's made a giant parachute out of a black bin liner. Let's see how this egg gets on. Good luck, egg.
1: Okay, drop the egg.

Fantastic! This time the egg floated to the ground and hasn't broken. Well done, Professor Pete and Firefighter Jason. Now the question is, why did the last egg not get broken?

0: One of the things that I like about these really small creatures is that they're difficult. You can't see at once what their beauty is. You have to work your way into this world before you see the beauty of it.
1: Some scientists have dedicated their lives to the study of microscopic creatures.

0: creatures who live in the deepest parts of the ocean. It's a world that will astound you. Diverse and wondrous creatures, both big and very, very small, survive and thrive where sunlight never reaches, where temperatures are near freezing, and where water pressure is enough to instantly crush a human skull. On an icebreaker crossing the Arctic Ocean, an international team of scientists are part of the most ambitious initiative in the history of marine science.
1: We have the goal to describe 500 new species from the deep sea.
0: This historic initiative is called the Census of Marine Life. It's a 10-year mission to produce the most comprehensive survey ever of ocean life diversity.
2: It's a mixture of adventure and long hours of patience. You have to wait for about 3 or 4 hours before it reaches the bottom.
0: And the bottom is 5 kilometers down. Marine biologists are hoping to discover hundreds of new species of all sizes. Creatures that have never before been seen with human eyes.
1: The first time that you are sure that you have discovered a new organism, this is a very special moment.
0: This study will also help scientists begin to understand how climate change may affect the ecosystems where these creatures live in the ocean abyss. Many scientists concede that we probably know more about Mars than about life on the ocean floor. Most of the deep ocean floor is covered in mud, but it's mud teeming with life. In fact, deep ocean mud is one of the most pervasive habitats on Earth. The microscopic creatures who live there are remarkable for their diversity of appearance and ingenious survival strategies.
3: If you go to the deep sea like we are having here, 99% of the species are unknown.
0: While some of the work begins on the ship, most of it takes place when scientists get back to their labs on land. Wilhelmshaven, Germany, is home of the Senckenberg Institute, where much of the follow-up study of deep-sea microorganisms takes place.
3: And when you go to dive to get material, the first thing you want is to come back to the lab and go straight to the microscope and see what you had.
0: One expedition may return with enough deep-sea samples to keep scientists busy for years. A high-speed centrifuge helps to separate the organisms from the rest of the sediment.
4: One sample, there may be about 50 to 100 species, and I'm actually working on 20 samples. So I have the next month to work through it.
3: You always have butterflies in your belly just to see what you have in your samples. That's good.
0: The latest catch of microscopic creatures then get divvied up among specialists according to the class of creatures they appear to belong to. At Senckenberg, there are specialists for polychaetes, nematodes, and copepods. Copepods may be microscopic, but they have the appearance of crustaceans, like shrimps and lobsters.
3: Along the body, they also have chemical receptors. They can recognize if it's food or a partner, or they can run away if it's a predator.
0: Chemicals emitted by the female copepod are thought to leave a trail for the male to follow. Their antennae can both sense an approaching predator and provide a means of propulsion. The primary food source for copepods and most other microscopic creatures on the sea bottom is called marine snow. Marine snow is particles of decaying organic matter, mostly from dead fish, which slowly drifts to the bottom.
5: We always hope to find interesting animals, and I always want to find a new interesting nematodes which nobody found here before.
0: Nematodes are the speciality of the Russian marine biologist Maria Milyutina.
5: New beautiful animals.
0: Nematodes are related to the humble earthworm. Fossil records of these creatures go back 600 million years. They may be microscopic, but there are male and female nematodes, and they do have sex lives. In some species, the male nematode dies in the process of releasing his sperm during copulation.
1: The ratio between female and males is shifted to the female, so there are many more females than males. This is because the males, they should not take the food that can be eaten by females. They are more important in producing eggs. And also, some of the males, they do not feed. So they don't have mouth parts, they don't have a stomach. They are just there for reproduction, and probably they are short-living.
2: In about 20 years that I've been in the field of deep sea research, now more than 20 years, I've discovered at least 50 new species.
0: Brigitte's speciality is a family of microscopic creatures called polychaetes. Polychaetes are a type of marine worm with paddle-like structures used for navigation and lots of bristles.
2: Worms that I've seen in the deep do not have any eyes, or very small ones. Some do have eyes because they communicate with light flashes.
0: Polychaetes, along with nematodes, copepods and other species, both big and small, which live at great depths, have developed an inventive response to life without sunlight. It's called bioluminescence. It's a chemical process in which a creature produces its own source of light. This self-generated light might help locate food, scare off a predator, or signal a mate.
6: This is one of the paddle-shaped feet, and these are the bristles coming off, and this is an internal bristle that keeps the foot rigid.
0: It's the distinctive details, like the shape or number of paddles, or the length and position of bristles, which might distinguish one species of polychaete from another. There have been different theories about the origins of deep-sea species.
2: There was a theory that was called source and sink hypothesis, and it means that the shallower water is a source for animals that inhabit great depths, but they sort of fall into a sink and they stay there because they are sturdy enough to survive, but they do not reproduce there or do anything.
0: Marine biologists in the past believed that creatures at the very bottom were victims of bad luck.
2: And that apparently is not the case. To them, it's perfectly normal. They find shallower water uninhabitable, so they reproduce and evolve just like animals that are closer to where we live.
5: Every new sample brings new species.
1: Well, I have discovered many, many species.
7: I think I looked at 100 new species.
5: I have discovered about 500 species.
2: I just stopped counting.
3: People just ask me, how can you know that this is a new species?
0: Discovering what you think may be a new species doesn't make it a new species, but it is the beginning of lots of hard work.
3: You have all the literature, then you compare your animal with this literature.
7: I think in a day I make up to 100 trips to the drawers. First we compare the characteristics of the animals with the key. We get to the family or to the species.
8: When we look at the species, we have to describe them.
2: I have to formally describe all morphological characters in words.
5: For us to write in this scientific English.
8: And then we draw them.
0: Drawings by hand still considered to have more detail and clarity than most photographs. but photos are also taken.

0: after it, we can say, oh, that was this structure.
1: Then, with all this information, you write a paper.
0: An article is published. It's officially, we can name it officially a new species.
1: Just to inform everybody that there is a new species.
2: And if you've gone through all the trouble of discovering and describing a new species, you get to name it.
0: We can use the names of our friends or mother or something like this.
3: My father is called Dieter and I named the species Tantulacus dieteri.
0: A scientist from China, he named to his ex-wife.
4: A very special moment is when I found the species that I have discovered myself and described myself in other oceans. So it is like a meeting with an old friend, you know. You see them and say, oh, I know you, I have described you, you know.
5: When I'm drawing the animals, then in the night I dream of it.
0: I always dream about finding new beautiful Ceramani Matidas.
6: This one looks like nothing I have seen before, because it has extremely long setae or bristles on, I think, the third segment. And then it has pairs of branchiae. So this may very well be a new species also, that I'm sure are new to science. At least I've never ever seen anything like this, because you have seen tens of thousands of animals. You just know that you see a new species when you see one.
2: For some marine biologists, discovering a new species is a daily thrill.
4: I don't think that we will ever know all the species that are living in the abyss.
6: There's lots of diverse life in almost every condition that we can think of, and some that we can't think of yet because we haven't discovered them yet.
4: We had the goal to describe 500 new species from the deep sea, and until now we have described about 400, so there is still 100 species to go. We are confident that we will reach the goal.

0: Help wanted. Looking for adventure-loving microorganisms for full-time job on mission to Mars.
1: Teachers TV came to Paris to speak with space travel experts about job opportunities for microorganisms on a trip to Mars. The only catch was our experts were circling the planet.
2: Okay, copy that.
1: Help was being offered by one of France's top broadcasters, TF1.
3: Station Houston, Space Ground 2, we're ready for the voice check.
4: D'accord.
1: NASA and the European Space Agency would also pitch in to try and arrange a live video link from space. But there's no guarantee the link will work, or our experts in orbit will have a clue what we're asking about.
5: And liftoff of the Titan III rocket with the Mars Observer and America's return to the Red Planet.
1: There's no shortage of dreams and schemes to explore and exploit the Red Planet. But they'll remain pure fantasy unless scientists can crack a much more fundamental challenge. How to keep astronauts alive and fed during what's likely to be at least a 2-year commute to Mars and back. It wouldn't be possible or practical to build a spaceship big enough to carry all the packed lunches and bottled water needed

0: for the 56 million kilometer trek. Such a supersized spaceship would hardly make it off the launching pad. Long-distance space travel needs an alternative. In Barcelona, microorganisms are already receiving job interviews for such an alternative. In a university lab,
1: this is the Artospira platensis compartment.
0: Is one of the most closely watched jars of microorganisms anywhere on the planet.
1: So here you have all the instruments for the compartment 4, the biomass measurement, temperature measurement, dissolved oxygen, the gas flow, gas composition, and as well weight measurement and pH measurement.
0: It's called MELISSA, which stands for Microecological Life Support System Alternative. A series of compartments rely on microorganisms to provide oxygen, food, and to recycle human waste.
1: So here you have the bioreactor that is in charge of the first step of the degradation of the waste from the crew. Here you have the filling tank that is in charge of filling continuously these wastes. And here you have the ultrafiltration module. So this module is in charge of filtering in a sterile way the liquid phase obtained by this bioreactor.
0: Filtering, sterilizing, and transforming human waste is only one part of MELISSA.
2: MELISSA system is actually a very reduced ecosystem. We try to reduce the recycling steps into four compartments.
0: MELISSA is chasing the holy grail of an artificial ecosystem for long-distance space travel. In the early days of space travel, scientists didn't lose sleep worrying about the weight of food rations for long-distance journeys. They had much more immediate concerns.
3: At first, there is considerable controversy whether or not astronauts will be able to swallow solid food, or even liquids in weightlessness.
0: Historically, astronauts also acted like earthbound consumers, recycling little and generating a steady stream of waste.
4: We throw out all the food containers, put the trash into garbage bags, and bring those bags back to Earth later.
0: Even astronaut feces had to be stored and returned to Earth or discharged into space, where it remains in permanent orbit. The idea of developing a spaceship ecosystem to enable long-term travel is one that Soviet and American space agencies started tinkering with more than 40 years ago. Previous experiments with spaceship ecosystems focused on the role of plants as a source of fresh food and oxygen.
5: This is the variable pressure growth chamber where we grow our wheat, which provides the oxygen for me to breathe. It takes up my carbon dioxide. These are being grown in hydroponic solution rather than normal soils.
0: The MELISSA project goes several steps further.
6: To recreate a terrestrial ecosystem, even in a smaller scale, takes some time. So the first 10 years, more or less, has been spent on the screening of these microorganisms in order to be able to detect them and to identify them and characterize them. So roughly, MELISSA today is a bit more than 20 years old.
2: MELISSA is actually mimicking an ecosystem, a lake ecosystem, where there are different groups of bacteria degrading the organic waste, recycling also all the nitrogen to finally produce again oxygen and potable water, so purified water and also food.
0: Creating artificial and transportable ecosystems has been tried before, but on a much bigger scale. Biosphere 2 in the Arizona desert even had its own lake. Microorganisms on the surface of lakes typically use sunlight to absorb CO2 and produce oxygen. Different microbes at the bottom break down sludge.
2: On Earth, ecosystems have large buffer capacities. To build such an artificial ecosystem is really a big challenge. You need a lot of equipment and high-tech bioreactors to surely control all these processes within very narrow ranges.
0: This is a lake, unlike any you've ever seen. It's got a lot of twists and turns to make sure no waste goes to waste. And that's been a challenge since the earliest days of space travel.
2: Within the MELISSA loop, we try to

0: select as much as possible bacteria that do not need oxygen themselves to survive or to biodegrade the waste. Because of course, in such a space capsule, you want to preserve all the oxygen that you have for the crew.
1: Anaerobic is a type of microorganism that does not need oxygen or sunlight and is highly prized by Melissa. Thermophilic is a type of microbe which works well in very high temperatures, also very useful for breaking down human waste. It also helps for some microbes to be cellulitic, which means having a knack for breaking down cellulose found in the inedible parts of plants. This gang of microbes used to break down waste turn big molecules into smaller ones.
0: Then these organic molecules, which are reduced to smaller ones, volatile fatty acids, are sent to a second compartment, another bacterium.
2: The bioreactor is transforming this ammonia into nitrate through this piping and through the filtration step to this harvesting tank.
0: The nitrate we produce is actually given to a plant compartment to produce food and oxygen.
1: Astronauts have gotten used to eating food out of toothpaste tubes and meals that are freeze-dried, thermostabilized and irradiated to prevent spoilage. Eating fresh fruit from Melissa would be a welcome treat, but eating food grown with the nutrients of your own waste might require a psychological adjustment. In another compartment is the superstar microorganism spirulina. In bright lights, the spirulina thrives as it uses photosynthesis to convert CO2 from the cabin atmosphere into fresh oxygen. The green spirulina algae grows fast and has untapped potential as a space food entree or as an ingredient in any space travel recipe.
3: If your recipe or your dish is dark green, there is a kind of reluctance to eat this product. People wonder what it is. Yeah? It's a bit as the kids with spinach. We have discussed with a large number of astronauts over the last years. And what we have always heard is, please improve the food quality.
1: Melissa promises a great menu. There's no guarantee that microbes working in microgravity and bombarded with cosmic radiation will perform as they do on Earth.
3: The risk of mutation has been considered almost from the early days of Melissa. If you have microorganisms and you cultivate them in an environment which is not, by definition, their own environment, the risk of mutation, the risk of evolution has to be considered.
0: We know that in space the dose of radiation is higher, but also the type of radiation is very different. Any biological organism is experiencing an evolution, genetic evolution, over time, over multiple generations. In nature, most microorganisms are actually adapting to their new environment and their new conditions.
1: Some Melissa microorganisms have managed part-time jobs on the International Space Station for a relatively brief but direct encounter with cosmic radiation and microgravity.
0: When they come back, we analyze them fully on the DNA level, but also on the level of their RNA or proteins that they have produced. Genetic evolutions can be beneficial or can be harmful for such a system.
1: Long-term tests in space of microbes used in Melissa to grow food or break down waste are yet to occur. Other experiments have found that some microbes reproduce more rapidly in conditions of microgravity and cosmic radiation, and that a dangerous microbe such as Salmonella can become even more dangerous. Many questions remain unanswered. Back in Paris, we're still hoping to ask an orbiting astronaut just how far he's willing to trust microorganisms if his life depended on them.

0: we actually open a coordination line separately from the audio line with NASA so that we can talk to them right the way through the process.
1: A video link has finally been established.
2: I've seen them get ready in a few seconds, so I'm never concerned.
1: But we've been told it will last only a matter of minutes. Other broadcasters, including CNN and CBS, are muscling in on the little time there'll be to chat.
3: Hi guys, it's Bill Harwood with CBS News.
1: And then, a space age miracle.
4: Okay, we have one more question from Teachers TV from Britain.
5: Thank you. Greetings from Earth. In planning a long-term mission to Mars, the role of microorganisms is expected to play a very vital role in supplying oxygen, food, and recycling waste. Can Commander Davina and his colleagues please comment on the potential benefits and risks of being so dependent on microorganisms for such vital needs?
6: Yes, of course. The European Space Agency has a program called MELISSA, which actually looks into a full recycling system with microorganisms. And we do a lot of science here on board of the International Space Station, looking how these microorganisms resist the radiation levels here on board of the International Space Station and how they perform in microgravity. So there's still a lot of work that will need to be done. For sure, there is a risk involved, but that's why in the next 10, 15, maybe 20 years, we will be able to utilize the International Space Station to develop all these technologies, to do all the science that we need to do, and then to be ready to embark on this big journey.
4: Merci beaucoup, Franck Devine, d'avoir été avec nous ce soir sur TF1.

0: So, Dr. Din, you basically want to check out whether this is a magnet,
1: Yes.
0: right?
1: Yeah.
0: Are you asking
1: Because that's the.
0: how?
1: No, I'm asking how to confirm that hypothesis that this is a magnet. Not hard.
2: โลหะนะคะ
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0: 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Yes.
1: Okay, I have a paper clip right here. If they can focus the camera down, all right, down there. Can you get that? Thank you. You can barely see that paper clip.
0: Yes.
1: So if this is a magnet, then I should be able to make that. Oops, there it is. Make that stick, right? So
0: yes.
1: That's tested that.
0: Yes.
1: That part of the hypothesis. And further, the blue one, not being a magnet, cannot pick up the paper clip. So that's how I test those two hypotheses, right?
0: เขาก็บอกว่าทดสอบสมมติฐานโดยการไปติดกับตัวคลิปง่ายๆเลยนะครับเอาสีฟ้าไปติดถ้ามันก็ไม่ติดนะครับแต่สีเขียวติดได
3: ้ครับ Dr. Din, may I interrupt out of my ignorance? Yeah, that magnet, no, you bind it with the green tape, like right? But when you test it with the clip, that part of the magnet. Doesn't have the green tape. I'm wondering if you know you take, turn it the other way around, you know, and attach, you know, try to touch the clip with the green tape. What would happen?
0: Cover. Yeah.
1: Oh, you mean if I try to do this, make these two stick together? Oh, the other side of the magnet. Oh, thank you. Okay, so I can pick it up with one side of the magnet. And let me do it again. Okay, there's my clip, and I picked it up. I'm going to take it, and now I'm going to flip my magnet over, and then I will try it again, and it picks up on the other side as well.
3: No,
1: so
3: not
1: it works
3: over.
1: Both ways.
3: No, not over the side. The side that you have the green tape.
1: I'm not sure I understand.
3: You
0: have to cover the magnet with the tape.
3: Yeah, that side.
0: You have to cover the magnet with the tape.
1: No, we only did that for aesthetic purposes.
3: Yeah. And with
1: the green tape
3: on, you know, will that, you know, get the clip up?
1: A green tape doesn't make any difference. It just makes it easy for us to say this one was cursed by Zamfir.
3: Yeah, yeah.
0: Can you show us, please?
1: You want to see. So you want me to take the tape off?
0: No. With the tape on.
3: With the tape on, you point, you know, the green side of the magnet to the clip and see if the clip comes up.
1: Oh, I see. So
3: No.
0: No, not that one.
3: No, not that side.
1: Horizontal. This way? Like this?
3: Yeah.
1: Yeah, okay. I'm sorry. There we go. Uh-huh. Okay, here we go. Okay. Yep. It did it.
3: Okay.
1: But it grabbed it. It tries to put it on one end or the other, not
0: right.
1: On the other
0: okay. That's the strongest.
1: The second thing I'd like to say is that, as Blake pointed out, where students get stuck is they say, okay, this is a magnet. We've confirmed that, and that means it's sticking to the pipe, right? Because that's what they might think. And you can challenge them to come up and try to make it stick to the pipe, as Blake pointed out. And indeed, it won't stick to the pipe, right? Because the pipe is copper. So please translate that.
0: ครับ อีกส่วนหนึ่งเนี่ยที่นักเรียนมักจะสงสัยก็คือว่าเอาแม่เหล็กไปติดกับท่อทองแดงเนี่ยมันก็ไม่ติดกันนะเขาก็ได้ลองทำให้ดูแล้วนะครับไม่ตะกี้ครับ
1: and after students have made that realization that it doesn't stick to the pipe they can get stuck and so as Blake pointed out there's something special about this pipe and it is that

that conducts electricity. So that's part of the explanation as well. And then you would do the battery test to show that it conducts electricity. And so what I'm trying to get at here is when you do this with students, you want to model a process of observation, an explanation, and then testing explanations, and then building up